0: schools. Russia's public health agency is denying reports of a second case of pneumonic plague associated with a laboratory in southern Siberia. In a short statement, the agency said thousands of tests had turned up no evidence that a lab worker from the Irkutsk Anti-Plague Research Institute of Siberia transmitted an infection before she fell ill with pneumonia and died October 2nd. According to some reports, the worker had broken a vial containing live plague bacteria. In the wake of her death, Russian officials ordered about 200 people into quarantine. On Wednesday, the head of the World Health Organization, Tedros Adhanom Ghebreyesus, said many questions remain unanswered.
1: WHO has requested further information on the lab tests conducted on the individual who died and the contacts, more detail on what prompted the public health measures, and details about the health status of the contacts. We have also sought verification of media reports of a second employee with pneumonia of undetermined cause.
0: Fears over the plague prompted travel advisories and border restrictions in several Central Asian countries. At the White House, President Trump said he doesn't believe the lab worker's death was related to a bioweapon and said he planned to discuss the issue with Russian President Vladimir Putin. The Kremlin said no such phone call has been scheduled. On Wednesday, the U.S. issued a formal diplomatic complaint over Russia's handling of the lab worker's death. President Trump traveled to San Antonio, Texas, on Wednesday to rally support for Republican Senate candidate Ken Paxton. Paxton won the Republican nomination in May after Trump endorsed him over incumbent longtime Senator John Cornyn.
2: How many presidents have we had that have done, that is doing what he is doing for us? So, Mr. President, I want to thank you for coming for me, for coming for us, and for coming for Texas. We are going to win this race. God bless you.
0: Trump's campaign stop in Texas came after Axios published secretly recorded audio in which Paxton told donors the war on Iran and resulting high gas prices are to blame for his poor poll numbers. With less than 4 weeks until Election Day, Paxton has trailed Democrat James Tallarico in nearly every poll, despite the fact that no Democrat has won Texas-wide office since 1994. Texas Republican Governor Greg Abbott declined to attend Trump's campaign rally in San Antonio, citing a conflict. Meanwhile, multiple protesters interrupted the president as he spoke, including one person who was physically assaulted by Trump supporters as he tried to leave the venue. In more election news, CNN is reporting the Department of Homeland Security's election fraud operation has drawn on tens of millions of records, scrutinized dozens of nonprofit voter registration groups and considered deploying undercover agents to investigate organizations suspected of helping non-citizens register to vote. The probes are aligned with President Trump's claims of election fraud, despite the fact that non-citizen voting occurs too rarely to affect election outcomes. A recent Reuters review found just 129 federal prosecutions under the Voting by Aliens statute created by Congress in 1996. This comes as leaders of ICE, Immigration and Customs Enforcement, have told agents nationwide to ramp up the pace of immigration arrests by 1,000 people per day to a previous goal of 3,000 daily arrests leading up to the midterm elections. In Saudi Arabia, officials say 3 people were killed and 36 left wounded after Houthi fighters from Yemen launched separate attacks on 2 airports, including King Khalid International Airport in Riyadh. Dozens of flights have since been delayed or canceled. The attacks came after the Houthis warned international airlines against flying in Saudi airspace and as Saudi-backed Yemeni government forces began a counteroffensive to recapture territory along Yemen's Red Sea coast seized by the Houthis last month. The International Organization for Migration reports the number of people displaced by recent fighting in Yemen has passed 200,000. In Ukraine, Rescuers are searching through the rubble of a residential building in the northern town of Prilucky after a Russian missile strike killed at least 22 people, including 5 children. It follows a wave of Russian drones and missiles a day earlier that killed at least 11 people, damaged homes, industrial facilities and infrastructure. Residents in the capital, Kyiv, sought shelter in Kyiv's underground metro station, sleeping on platform floors. This is a resident of Kyiv.
3: The Russians always make the same loud claims about everything, that we started it, that we're bombing them, that we were preparing in advance to strike them. But this is what's actually happening right now. People are forced to go into the metro and sleep there, and then we'll all get up, go to school or work, and go about our day as usual.
0: Meanwhile, Russian officials say a Ukrainian naval drone struck a Liberian-flagged oil tanker off the Black Sea resort city of Sochi, setting off a massive fire. Russian authorities say all 23 crew members, who are Indian nationals, were rescued. The UK's Maritime Trade Operations Center said it's investigating reports of multiple casualties after projectiles struck a tanker north of Qatar. Wednesday's attack came after Iranian officials warned they would close shipping routes used to bypass Iran's naval blockade of the Strait of Hormuz. At least 9 vessels came under attack last week while navigating the strait, the highest number in any week since the U.S. and Israel attacked Iran in late February. Meanwhile, oil prices rose more than 2% today in attacks on energy infrastructure across Ukraine and the Middle East. In Venezuela, a fire sparked by a ruptured natural gas line halted the Cardon factory, the country's second largest, with a capacity of 310,000 barrels per day. The company's facilities frequently experience fires, blackouts and other disruptions, which can threaten the supply of fuels like gasoline and diesel. The Trump administration's temporarily allowed truckers to fill up on dyed diesel, an off-road fuel normally reserved for farm equipment, as fuel costs hit record highs weeks before the midterm elections. The national average price of diesel topped $6 a gallon in September for the first time ever. Meanwhile, the Environmental Protection Agency announced Wednesday it'll further weaken federal limits on methane pollution from oil and gas operations. Maggie Coulter, an attorney at the Center for Biological Diversity's Climate Law Institute, said, quote, "This move will compound the climate chaos we see mounting all around us. In deadly heat waves, floods and storms, vulnerable communities will be exposed to worse smog and intensified respiratory pollution, increasing kids' asthma and other health harms," she said. Tropical storm Isaias rapidly intensified overnight to become the first Atlantic hurricane of the season. Isaias formed Wednesday in the warm waters off Mexico's east coast. It's tracking toward eastern Louisiana and the western Florida panhandle, with hundreds of offshore oil and gas platforms in its potential path. In Tennessee, death row prisoner Krista Pike is reportedly angry and confused in the hours after she regained consciousness following the state's failed execution attempt. According to her lawyer, she asked, "Where am I?" This is Randy Spivey, an attorney for Krista Pike.
4: She has a blood clot in one of her arms. She has pneumonia. She is not able to swallow yet, so she has not eaten. She cannot move either of her arms. Both of her arms and hands are tremendously swollen, and we do not know what, if any, function she will regain in her arms. But we do know that there's a long road ahead.
0: Meanwhile, in Texas, the state executed 46-year-old Jamal Howard, injecting him with a fatal dose of pentobarbital. Howard's the 30th person executed in the U.S. this year, the first since Tennessee's failed attempt to kill Krista Pike. And Democratic Congress members Jamie Raskin and Madeline Dean are calling for a criminal investigation into Leon Botstein, the former longtime president of Bard College, after congressional investigators uncovered an email from Botstein to convicted sex trafficker Jeffrey Epstein, in which Botstein asked if a young woman was, quote, "for me, or are you keeping her for yourself?" he asked. After calls for an investigation, Botstein resigned from all his positions at Bard College Wednesday, including his professorship and roles in Bard's music programs. According to a letter sent by Congressmembers Raskin and Dean to Attorney General Todd Blanche and FBI Director Kash Patel, Epstein offered to connect the young woman with Botstein to help with her plans to attend school and develop her music career. But instead, Epstein pressured her to take sex education and massage courses while sexually abusing her. The lawmakers wrote, quote, "The evidence meets the federal standard for opening a criminal investigation, yet the DOJ and FBI apparently had it for at least 18 months without investigating Botstein. We are demanding they investigate Botstein and other potential co-conspirators," the congressmembers wrote. And those are some of the headlines. This is Democracy Now!, democracynow.org, The War and Peace Report. I'm Amy Goodman.
5: And I'm Nermeen Sheikh. Welcome to our listeners and viewers across the country and around the world. We begin today's show in Spain. Mari Carmen has died. She's the 87-year-old woman whose eviction from her home of 70 years in Madrid sparked mass protests across Spain. In September, she was forcibly removed from her apartment on a stretcher after the private investment company which owns the building hiked her rent. After massive public outcry, the landlord had agreed to allow her back into her apartment. Mari Carmen Abascal died on Wednesday, just hours before she was set to sign a new rental agreement. On Wednesday, protesters in Madrid gathered to shout "murderers" outside the Madrid parliament.
0: Protesters in Madrid, Spain, responded with sadness and anger over the death of 87-year-old Mari Carmen.
6: She's a woman who died of heartbreak. They killed her through heartbreak. Taking an 87-year-old woman out of her home after she had lived in the same house for 70 years, that's killing someone. A year ago, she had such strength, such life, such enthusiasm. It was a joy to see her. And the moment she left that apartment, or rather, the moment they took her out of that apartment, she had to be hospitalized. And today she is gone. So breaking the news has been horrific, because most people here weren't following the news. They were preparing food, helping people on the streets. It has been very hard. There have been many people crying, so many people trying to stay strong, but you can't, not at a moment like this. Amid all this grief, I think it serves perfectly to show why we're here, because we're trying to fight so that no one has to feel that grief and that emptiness of feeling alone, and above all, so that people remember her, so that they remember that she died alone, out of her home.
5: Protesters also rallied in Barcelona on Wednesday to decry the death of Mari Carmen.
7: Mari Carmen has died, but she didn't just die. She was killed. The state killed her. The companies killed her. And she has been our inspiration. She has pushed us even more to mobilize, to organize, to fight against those in power.
0: Spanish Prime Minister Pedro Sanchez expressed his condolences, writing, quote, "All my love to Mari Carmen's family and loved ones. A hug also to all those who today feel this loss as our own. Rest in peace," the prime minister wrote. After public outcry, Sanchez dissolved the Spanish parliament Monday after lawmakers refused to pass a broad emergency housing law, including an eviction moratorium. Sanchez called a snap election for November 29th. In a moment, we'll go to Spain for the latest. But first, let's hear Mari Carmen in her own words, speaking on September 27th, after she was evicted from her hospital bed.
3: I want what happened to me to help ensure that it doesn't happen to other people. I wanted to lead people to fight so the unfair laws that allowed for my eviction can be changed. That is why on Tuesday, Mari Carmen's law must be approved, so they can take a first step to end with this. I would like to be there with you, to be camping with you, fighting with you, but I don't have that chance. That is why, from here, I'm asking you all to be brave. Fight to defend what is yours. Please be careful. Keep camping as long as your bodies allow and as long as you want to.
0: That was Maria del Carmen Abascal, known by the world now as Mari Carmen, speaking from her hospital bed. We go now to Spain, where we're joined by the independent Spanish journalist and former Democracy Now! Producer, Maria Carrion. Maria, if you can talk about the significance of the death of Mari Carmen, the response in the streets, and now what could lead to the fall of the Spanish government?
8: Hi, Amy Nermin. Thank you so much for having me on. Mari Carmen has become a symbol. And it's hard to believe that so much has happened in the last 2 weeks since she was evicted on the 23rd of September after living in her home for over 70 years and after activists had blocked the entrance to her building and her apartment with their own bodies, and resulting in massive police brutality. And then the images that have gone around the world of Mari Carmen being taken out on a stretcher and into an ambulance and going into a hospital where she's been able to survive only for 2 weeks. And this shows that what happens to vulnerable people and young people and people of every walk of life here in Spain, when the interest of speculators is more important to those who govern than the well-being of ordinary citizens like Mari Carmen. She literally put her body on the line for 7 years, which is how long she fought this eviction for. We've seen how she's deteriorated over time, especially the last couple of weeks, but really since she began fighting for her home. And so she's become a symbol through her own loss of life of the most extreme example of what happens to families and to individuals here whose homes are bought maybe by, vulture funds or investment funds. And like what happened to her, rent gets hiked by as much as 5 times what you can pay. This investment fund bought the apartment for very low cost because Mari Carmen was living in it. It was a rent-controlled home, and they knew it very well, and that's why the price was fixed so low. And then they proceeded to look for the way that they could legally expel her from her home. And this is happening all over Spain. The same day that Mari Carmen was evicted from her apartment, a family with 2 kids was also evicted in Madrid. It's a daily occurrence. And the encampments that have been born out of this outcry for what happened to Mari Carmen, the people who are living on the streets now in small tents and putting their own bodies on the line under, rain and inclement weather, are saying this is enough. And this is what has led to the protests. This is what led the Spanish government, which is considered quite progressive, to approve these housing decrees that got voted down in parliament. This is what resulted in last weekend's massive protests all over Spain, which led Pedro Sánchez, the prime minister, on Monday to dissolve parliament and call for snap elections, and proceed to approve these 2 decrees by a different system that happens once we don't have a working parliament. And who knows what will happen from here to the 29th of November.
5: So, Maria, before we conclude, if you could tell us who in Spain, what is it, a regional government, the state government, that is the national government, or a municipal government that's responsible for housing, legislation and implementation?
8: All of the above. So we have national housing laws, which have to be approved by parliament. And in this case, these emergency decrees were not. But also regional governments have to implement what the national governmental laws are. And in the case of conservative regional governments, including Madrid's, which is extremely right wing, they have refused to implement a lot of these housing laws. But anyone, as the activists say, could have stepped in to prevent Mari Carmen and so many other people from being evicted. So it's a collective responsibility, which is why the street has said enough. Everyone needs to be held responsible. And all of these housing decrees are not even enough because none of them basically are structural and go to the heart of the matter, which is that rents have gone up 80% in the last 10 years, while salaries have not kept up. Young people cannot leave their homes. They cannot become independent or start families. And this is what people are trying to change from the street.
0: I want to end with Mari Carmen in her own words, speaking in May.
3: I'm 87 years old. I live on my own. I don't have a family. And I have been living for 70 years in that house. A vulture fund bought it at the same price I would have been able to buy it. And in 2021, they took me to court because I have an old lifelong rental contract. They tried to evict me on October 2025, and they stopped it. Now they will try to evict me on June 3rd. This government must understand people have the right to have a home, and they cannot evict people so vulture funds become rich without working.
0: That was Mari Carmen speaking in May. She died on Wednesday. We thank Maria Carrion, independent journalist, joining us from Spain. And we will continue to cover this issue tomorrow on Democracy Now! Today, later tonight, there is a major march planned from the main plaza where the encampments have been set up to the apartment building where Mari Carmen lived for over 70 years and was taken out by stretcher in her eviction, dying in the hospital on Wednesday. Coming up, the AI doc, or How I Became an Apocaloptimist. Stay with us.

0: Patti Smith and Michael Stipe singing Patti's iconic People Have the Power at Democracy Now's anniversary. This is Democracy Now!, democracynow.org, The War and Peace Report. I'm Amy Goodman with Nermeen Sheikh.
1: We turn now to the AI doc, or How I Became an Apocal Optimist. That's the title of a recent documentary by the Oscar-winning filmmaker Daniel Roher. He made the film as he was about to become a father. The film looks in part on how AI could affect his child's life and humanity's future. The film includes interviews with leading AI CEOs, AI researchers, as well as critics. This is the film's trailer.
2: Your fear of AI is the collapse of humanity.
3: Well, not the collapse, the abrupt extermination. There's a difference.
2: So I started making this movie because my wife is 6 months pregnant. Is now a terrible time to have a kid?
4: I mean, I'll just be honest. I know people who work on AI risk who don't expect their children to make it to high school.
2: How does AI understand pretty much everything?
4: It's surprisingly straightforward. Intelligence is about recognizing patterns.
2: Patterns?
5: Patterns.
2: Patterns.
4: If you have learned those patterns, you can generate new information. AI is moving so fast.
6: It's being deployed prematurely. There's so much potential for things to go wrong.
2: Why can't we just stop?
7: All these companies are in a race to get AI
4: that's vastly more intelligent than people within this decade.
8: China, North Korea, Russia.
9: Whoever wins is essentially the controller of humankind.
10: We need to take a threat from AI as seriously as global nuclear war.
2: It feels like I have to find these CEOs and get them in the movie.
4: Great.
2: I want to ask you to promise me that this is going to go well.
4: That is impossible.
2: Okay.
11: Am I hopeful? Yes. Am I confident that it'll go right? Absolutely not.
12: AI is the thing that can solve climate change.
13: We could cure most diseases.
14: What if it's expanding what is humanly possible?
15: This is the most extraordinary time ever. The only time more exciting than today is tomorrow.
16: I already love you.
15: Okay.
4: I think if this technology goes wrong, it can go quite wrong.
15: By using AI, we're about to move off of the Earth into the cosmos.
17: If we can be the most mature version of ourselves, there might be a way through this.
4: This is the last mistake we'll ever get to make.
0: The trailer to the new film, The AI Doc, or How I Became an Apocal Optimist. We're joined now by two guests. Daniel Roher is the film's co-director. He won an Academy Award for his film Navalny. We're also joined by Tristan Harris, who's featured in the film, co-founder of the Center for Humane Technology, previously a Google design ethicist. Daniel Roher, let's begin with you. This is your film. Explain exactly what an apocal optimist is, what inspires you to make this film, and how you feel after going on this journey.
2: Well, Amy, first and foremost, thank you so much for having me on the program. What's an apocal optimist? I think an apocal optimist is a worldview. An apocal optimist is someone who refuses to see this current moment in history as a choice between a doom or utopia, a promise or peril. It's asking people to hold the promise and the peril in the same hand, at the same time, to see the nuance and the magnitude of what we're navigating. It's a cautious optimism. It's saying what we're looking at, what this could be, what AI could be for all of us, is really amazing, and we could have a wonderful future of abundance where all sorts of terrific things are manifested, but that is not the default path. And you cannot separate the amazing things from the really, really scary things. And that's really what the film's about. For me personally, after making the film, it's been a really interesting experience, Amy, releasing the film and then living through the next 6 months, 7 months of development of the technology. And so many of the things that were in the movie just sort of pontificated and theorized that were hypothetical, I've been seeing them come true right after the other. Tristan, who's here with me today, you know, I took notes 3 years ago about things he said could happen that sounded really scary to me 3 years ago. And I'm kind of watching the world around me and I'm seeing a lot of those things come true. And I'm sort of thinking about the film in a different way because the film is framed through the perspectives of the optimists and the pessimists, you know, people who think that this is an amazing technology and who think it's amazing, but we need to be very, very careful about it. And so far, from what I can tell, the people who are advocating for caution are the ones who have been getting things right. And that's really scary.
1: And Tristan Harris, of course, you feature very prominently in this film. Could you explain to us, you know, what Daniel just said, namely that it's not possible to separate the perils of this technology from its promises? And in the film, indeed, you say yourself what Daniel said, namely that by the time the film comes out, what's being discussed in the film as it was being shot will seem, as you put it in the film, clumsy because of the rapid advances since.
5: Yeah, absolutely. So the problem with AI is that the same AI that knows biology so well that it could invent a new medicine or a new cancer drug can't be separated from the AI that knows how to make new pathogens. The same AI that lets your 12-year-old do vibe coding because it knows programming so well that they can just say something and then boom, they get this incredible video game that they created out of nothing. That AI that knows coding so well can't be separated from the AI that knows how to do cyber hacking. I believe just yesterday, South Korean banks were attempted to be hacked. And since the film has come out, we have seen, as Daniel said, evidence rolling so far in only one direction. We hypothesize about AI used in war because the race is for who can pull the trigger faster. Well, did you know that just in the last month, AI almost started a war based on a fabricated or AI-generated intelligence report? The U.S. military swung into action to actually try to intercept a vessel that they thought was carrying, it was the Chinese vessel they thought was carrying material on it. We hypothesized that AI was going to do more rogue behaviors, not just blackmailing people. And since then, the Hugging Face incident has happened, where an AI went rogue, a whole swarm of AIs, and hacked Hugging Face. And in the third chapter of the story, most people don't know this, the AI turned around after Hugging Face, and it hacked OpenAI, meaning the rogue AI swarm hacked the AI company that made it. Ajaya Kotra, who is the lead author on that report, said in her blog post about it that this was 50% of the way to a full AI takeover, because if the AIs had actually been even more successful, they already were succeeding at taking over the monitoring infrastructure at OpenAI. That's like if I can take over the security cameras and put in a different feed. They took over the evaluation infrastructure. And so the evidence is crystal clear. Everything that people who've been warning about this technology have been saying for the last many years that we all predicted, it's all happening. And I'm in Reykjavik right now, in Iceland, actually, because the film is about to be screened to the entire population on television, both tonight and tomorrow night. And it's actually for the upcoming 40th anniversary of when President Reagan and President Gorbachev met in Reykjavik in Iceland in 1986 to negotiate the nuclear arms control talks, when everyone thought, you're a dreamer, that's impossible, that'll never happen. But faced with the brink of annihilation with nuclear weapons, two leaders came together and successfully negotiated. Actually, the first meeting wasn't successful, but it led to and opened the door to the necessary coordination. And we have to make that happen again right now.
1: Well, I want to turn to a clip from the documentary film, The AI Doc. This clip begins with you, Tristan.
16: When you can simulate a human mind that is doing human cognition and can do reasoning, that is a new sort of tier of AI that we have to distinguish from previous AI.
18: When that happens, by the way, that's when you would hire one of those AGIs instead of a person.
19: Most jobs in our economy, it can do.
20: It can work 24 hours a day, never gets tired, never gets bored.
21: They don't need to sleep. They don't need breaks. They're like not going to join a union.
19: Won't complain, won't whistleblow.
21: More than 100 times cheaper than humans working at minimum wage.
19: Not only will they be doing everything, but they'll be doing it faster.
16: The same intelligence that powers that can also look at the patterns and movements and articulating muscles and, you know, robotics. And so it's not just going to automate desk jobs. That's just the beginning. It will automate all physical labor.
21: There's no way humans are going to compete with them.
1: So, Tristan, if you could elaborate on this and also respond to what people in these tech companies say, namely that there will be so many jobs created as a result of this AI revolution.
5: So here's the thing. If I'm a law firm and I have a bunch of work to do, is it my incentive to hire an expensive paralegal and pay them? Or should I just hire GPT-6, which will work, as they said in the film, for less than minimum wage, will never file a lawsuit if I fire them, will never get sick, never has kids that are complaining, is completely reliable? No, I'm going to hire the AI. And so while there's been a short uptick in jobs, that job loss has not happened immediately, that's like saying when the Model T was introduced, imagine a bunch of horses saying, well, there's more horses being used today than ever before. Well, that's just at a moment right before this new automation of all this labor is happening. And the evidence continues to pile up that AI is doing things that humans could never do. So just, I think yesterday, OpenAI announced that their GPT-6 model had solved, I think it was like hundreds of the frontier math problems that had never been solved. So mathematicians are now basically being out of a job. It's generating proofs that are so complex that even the mathematicians, it would take years for them to actually evaluate all of the insights. And that's why people are so excited about the technology. But even, for example, in this Hugging Face incident, where you had this swarm of AIs hack Hugging Face in such an elaborate way that it generated 50 petabytes of data, which would take 66 million years for a human to go through and try to understand what this rogue swarm did. So in other words, we're generating more complexity in the world than we as humans know how to even oversight. So how do you do oversight of a technology that is more intelligent than you, reasoning in more complex ways and generating more things that we don't understand that would take us millions of years to even understand? OpenAI is currently spending, I think, $500,000, I think it's per day, to basically analyze what happened in both the Hugging Face incident and it hacking all these different governments. And even the people building this technology, 1,300 employees have now signed a letter saying, please help us slow down. We do not know how to do this safely. If 1,300 employees of Lockheed Martin, the defense contractor, signed a letter saying, we don't know how to build nuclear weapons more powerful than the current ones without it going critical, would you listen to them?
0: I want to play another clip from the documentary, The AI Doc, directed by Daniel Rohr. He made the film as he was about to become a father of his first son.

0: So that's a clip from the AI doc, or How I Became an Apocaloptimist. And Daniel Rohr, you're asking that question. That's your journey throughout this film. Right before you came on, well, we know you had your first baby. Now you've had a second. Maybe that's an answer to the question. But if you can talk about what you took away from this film, what still scares you most— And you think, what, an international treaty needs to be signed?
1: What did I take away from this film? You know, I'm scared. I'm really scared. And I'm struggling in my own life to sort of compartmentalize what I learned, what I know, what I understand, what I see happening around me. In the context of now being a father to two young boys, that's really scary for me. And I have I'm still, Amy, coping with the trying to come up with the coping mechanisms to not go crazy, because sometimes I feel like the anxiety is overwhelming. And then sometimes I have good days where I don't think about AI. But it is so ever present around us, and it's taking over, you know, our human systems, and it's impossible to avoid. And, you know, in order to steer this thing in a direction that is more safe and responsible for my kids, for all of our kids, for our collective future, there's a whole host of basic interventions that could happen that won't stifle innovation, as so many critics point to, that are just common sense sort of safeguards that could be implemented. It doesn't seem controversial to me to get all the powerful big nations together and you know, pledge that they won't use AI to create bioweapons, or they won't use AI in the command, control, and launch facilities infrastructure of nuclear weapons. That just seems very basic. Now, we have to go a lot further. Tristan can speak to that in much more detail than I can, but what I'm advocating for certainly is just the very basic common sense guardrails that seem silly to even say out loud. Like, yeah, no AI in nuclear command and control. How about that? But that's not written anywhere. And those are the type of things that we can implement right now to try and avert a really scary thing from happening, a really scary event from taking place.
2: So, Tristan, could you elaborate on this? Because you've said on social media, quote, the two superpowers, that is the U.S. and China, need to come together to prevent a third superpower of uncontrollable AI. So if you could just explain, you know, what would a controllable AI look like? Who would be responsible for implementation? Do we rely on AI companies to self-regulate? How could governments around the world come to, as Amy asked about a treaty of for international cooperation, what would that entail?
3: Yeah. Well, first, don't lose hope. Clarity is agency, right? The second that we see the evidence, this Hugging Face incident, these rogue AI swarms that we see more and more evidence every day, we should see it as a gift, because we got lucky. We're seeing this risk of uncontrollable AI swarms, not as a hypothetical scenario, but as a real scenario. If I'm the head of the Chinese Communist Party's military, when I hear that AIs are going rogue and hacking cryptocurrency or hacking into systems, do I feel like excited about that, or do I feel calm about that? No, I feel terrified as a mammal, as a human being. If I'm the head of the U.S. Joint Chiefs of Staff, do you think I feel confident like everything's going to be fine? No, that's terrifying as a human being. So the logic of this arms race, right? What Daniel did so brilliantly in the movie is articulate the arms race behind this race. And the race changes as soon as the fear of all of us losing becomes bigger than the fear of me losing to you. And the uncontrollable behavior is the evidence of that. And there's a large precedent for us doing this in the past. So for example, we can coordinate on safety even while we're competing. So for example, in the 1960s, India and Pakistan were in a shooting war. They're actually in active conflict and competition with each other. And they still signed the Indus Water Treaty to protect the existential safety of their shared water supply. On the International Space Station, you have astronauts from the US and

0: Russia, who maybe down on, you know, planet Earth are in a conflict, but up there, when you're in one safe container that you need to be safe, you can collaborate on existential safety. And so what I think is that as soon as this, what the press and the media need to do and what everyone can do is to help the rest of the world understand why AI is uncontrollable. And you can have uncontrollable AI that's not too powerful, and that's okay. But once it gets so powerful that it's breaking out of sandboxes, it's happening with all the companies and no one knows how to stop it, that's the stopping point. And again, just to repeat, 1,300 employees of the companies are saying we need to slow down. The CEO of Microsoft AI said we should not create something that we cannot control. Peggy Noonan at the Wall Street Journal says that we need to pause. You know, Steve Bannon and Bernie Sanders, I was on stage with them, not with them, but right after them at the Pro-Human Assembly just 2 weeks ago, where they're saying we need to pause. So when in history do you have the Bernie to Bannon coalition or the B2B coalition and all of these people from across the spectrum, including their own employees, saying this is the red line? You know, and China originally responded to the US talking about global warming, thinking that it was a hoax, that it was something meant to slow down Chinese economic growth, until they got their own scientific clarity about the nature of that problem, and then they became the leaders in the green revolution. So I think we're at that point in the story where once we can see that this is not a hoax, that this is, these are all incredibly real and vivid and you know, urgent harms, the two countries have to come together and they can start by doing things in their own domestic countries. And we can do this. And in Reykjavik, again, when President Reagan and Gorbachev met, they didn't have all the answers about how would they verify an international agreement. But the point was that they committed to taking steps to make that possible, even despite the fact they didn't see how immediately. But we have to make those steps right now, not a month from now, not 2 months from now, today.
1: And could you explain, Tristan, you know, where do things stand at the moment? Was what happened in the Hugging Face incident a clear sign of the fact that these bots are actually teaching themselves? Is this recursive self-improvement? And if so, what is your sense of how far away we are from AGI, from artificial general intelligence?
2: And explain what that term means.
0: Sure, yeah. There's a distinction here. Let's just talk about recursive self-improvement. So what is that? That's when essentially, you know, right now, if you go to OpenAI, it's a big building in San Francisco, you go into it, there's thousands of engineers, they type on keyboards every day, and they use AI to try to build the next version. So GPT-6 that builds, they build GPT-7. But right now that's because the humans are doing that work. Recursive self-improvement is when GPT-6 can go invent new research ideas. They can run new experiments. The AIs, basically the swarm of AIs, do all the research. And then soon what you have is an AI that's actually building its own successor without human oversight in a loop. And that just goes like this, and you get this exponential growth. And it's important to note that the companies are in a race to recursive self-improvement. That's really been the race the whole time. You know, 3 years ago, we knew this. But if I was just at a conference in San Francisco over the weekend with the leading people from the labs, including like the chief scientists, and what's crystal clear is that they don't have a plan for how this can go well at the current speed. They don't have a plan. And they're asking clearly, all the CEOs, I know people are skeptical of the CEOs, you're right to be skeptical of them. But when you have all of the employees and the chief scientists saying, please help us slow down, that is a red line. It is not in the interest of anyone to do recursive self-improvement before we know how to do it safely. And I think they will get to that point as soon as 6 months from now. So we have a very short timeline. We can do this, but we need the companies, for example, to be able to verify that all the compute in those data centers, instead of going to training new models, is going to instead to applications. We would have 10 years of economic prosperity and scientific advancement from just what we have right now. So this is possible, but we have to act in this moment.
1: So Tristan, before we end, we just have a minute. Could you explain what the significance was of AlphaFold, specifically for medicine, apparently the most important scientific achievement, or among them, of AI?
0: Yeah, well, AlphaFold was created by Google DeepMind, and it's an example, by the way, of controllable AI. So it's a form of AI that's discovering new proteins and how proteins fold. But it's different. It's not an AI agent that can do hacking and starts to go rogue and starts to know when it's being tested and change what it's doing, it's a different kind of AI. So AlphaFold is a perfect example of we could accelerate more scientific controllable forms of AI that advance science, that advance medicine. We can even, you know, advance self-driving cars, right? There's lots of AI that we can build and advance that, by the way, because of the current AI arms race, that all the money is getting sucked away from those narrow AI applications and getting pushed into this general recursive self-improvement direction. And so that's actually, the current race has been slowing down a lot of things that would actually be beneficial to society right now. And by the way, China's approach to AI has been more of these narrow approaches. They're also building general intelligence, but they're more concerned about applications to benefit, you know, education, healthcare, you know, robotics, and they're focusing on those narrow applications rather than building this kind of God in a box that goes rogue and is uncontrollable.
2: Tristan Harris, I want to thank you so much for being with us, co-founder of the Center for Humane Technology, previously a Google design ethicist, and Daniel Rohr, co-director of the AI Doc, or How I Became an Apocaloptimist. It's streaming on Netflix, and Tristan is in Iceland because it'll be on TV tonight and tomorrow night for the entire nation to see. Coming up this week marks 25 years since the U.S. invaded Afghanistan. Back in 20 seconds.

0: Fascists in Our Midst by Montreal musician Paul Carnello. This is Democracy Now!, democracynow.org. I'm Amy Goodman with Nermeen Shea.
1: This week marks 25 years since the U.S.-led invasion of Afghanistan, the beginning of what would become the longest war in U.S. history. Less than a month after the September 11th World Trade Center attacks, the United States launched airstrikes against Afghanistan. The Taliban government was ousted within months, but the U.S.-led war and occupation would continue for nearly two decades, during which more than 100,000 Afghan civilians were killed, according to the U.N. More than 2,300 U.S. service members died. The U.S. spent trillions of dollars on the war and efforts to build an Afghan government and military that ultimately collapsed with stunning speed in August 2021. Today, Afghanistan is facing a deepening humanitarian crisis. Women and girls have been shut out of higher education and face sweeping restrictions on their work, movement, and participation in public life.
0: Our next guest, Austrian-Afghan journalist Imran Froze, is just back from a month reporting in Afghanistan. His new piece for Truthout is headlined, "The War on Afghanistan was launched 25 years ago. It still hasn't ended." He's joining us from Stuttgart, Germany. Imran, welcome back to Democracy Now! Why don't you lay out what you found as you've just returned from Afghanistan? The U.S. bombed Afghanistan when the Taliban were in power, and the Taliban are back a quarter of a century later.
2: Hi, thanks for having me. So, yes, I spent almost a whole month in Afghanistan. And the thing is that, as I wrote in this piece, I believe the war on terror is not over, especially because since the U.S. withdrawal, a lot of airstrikes are still taking place, especially in the last weeks and months. And all these airstrikes are being conducted by the Pakistani military regime, which kind of took over America's role and is now using the same war on terror arguments that we heard for 20 years, again, to hit Afghan civilians. And the recent strike just took place a few days ago in the south of the country, close to the Pakistani border. And again, most of the victims were civilians, especially children.
1: So, Imran, if you could say, you know, a lot of people were surprised by the fact that the Taliban came back to power so quickly. Who was supporting the Taliban in all those years?
2: I mean, during the 20 years of America's longest war in Afghanistan, we could clearly see that failure was coming. The Afghan regime in Kabul, the pro-Western Afghan regime in Kabul, was highly corrupt and was engaging in a war that seemed to be endless because too many people were profiting from it. And this war actually made a lot of people angry and, left them frustrating. And a lot of these people actually, especially in Afghanistan rural sites, started to support the Taliban again. But I also want to highlight that a lot of the places that I visited during the last weeks, for example, Bagram Air Base, close to Kabul, were in fact breeding grounds for America's enemies, because you had this huge prison complex in the middle of the country, which became kind of a little America. You had torture prisons next to Burger King and KFC and Starbucks, and a lot of young men who vanished there and who never came out, or a lot of people, including Taliban fighters, who were brought there and in fact became even more radicalized through the things that happened there.
0: In fact, you wrote this piece just out, headlined, "Why Bagram Air Base Remains a Target 5 Years After U.S. Exited Afghanistan." If you can talk about what's happened to women and girls there now.
2: The situation of women and girls is pretty bad in Afghanistan. I mean, it's, as already mentioned, they have no access to higher education. Also, there is a lot of a lot of problems when it comes to letting them work, allowing them work. And you could clearly see that girls and women in Afghanistan are facing these repressions, and that actually, unfortunately, the Taliban themselves declared war against them. That's what at least a lot of Afghan girls and women are going to tell you. And you see that also a lot of people, for that reason, still try to leave the country. Afghanistan is still producing a lot of refugees, tens of thousands of people who want to leave the country. And especially in the cities, when you talk to people, including my own relatives and friends, they say, okay, what should we do here? Especially when it comes to the future of our daughters, there is no future here. So we are forced to leave, even if we don't want to do that. And this is unfortunately the harsh reality that everyone knows about, including a lot of Taliban officials. And if you talk to them, you will also hear different things. For example, there is kind of a discrepancy between the Taliban leadership in Kabul and the one in Kandahar, which is making the laws. And it seems that, especially in my case, like the things that I experienced, is that a lot of Taliban themselves do not really support these repressions, but they're forced to do it because there is a strict hierarchy, and they fear that they're going to be split if they start to fight about this.
0: Imran Feroz, I want to thank you so much for being with us. Austrian Afghan journalist, author of Graveyard Empire, Four Decades of Wars and Intervention in Afghanistan. That does it for today's show. Steal the Story, Please. The documentary about Democracy Now! Will be viewable online for the first time in an exclusive special event starting Tuesday, October 13th at 8 p.m. Eastern Time. If you live in the United States and Canada, you can watch the film in your own home and be part of the post-screening Q&A, question and answer, with me and the filmmakers, the Oscar-nominated filmmakers Carl Diehl and Tia Lesson. The conversation will be moderated by the Pulitzer Prize-winning journalist Maria Hinojosa. To find out more, you can go to stealthisstory.org. You can join us and help support the impact of this film that celebrates the importance of independent media. I'll also be at Fort Collins and in Boulder at University of Colorado the 26th and 27th of October. I'm Amy Goodman with Nermeen Sheikh for Democracy Now!

Today's BIPOC hero is Raaf Nader, Lebanese-American political activist and consumer advocate. Imagine someone who didn't just practice law, but changed the way Americans think about their safety, their rights, and the power of ordinary citizens. That's Raaf Nader, a lawyer, consumer advocate, and lifelong activist whose work reshaped public policy and helped protect the everyday person. Today, we'll explore who he was and what he did. Raaf Nader was born on February 27, 1934, in Winsted, Connecticut. He was the youngest of four children in a family of Lebanese immigrants who owned a local bakery and restaurant where lively discussions about politics and current events were part of everyday life, shaping Raaf's early interest in civic issues. He attended Princeton University, graduating magna cum laude in 1955, and then went on to earn a law degree from Harvard Law School in 1958. During his time as a student and young lawyer, Nader became interested in issues affecting ordinary consumers, especially problems that people faced with unsafe products and unresponsive corporate and government practices. In 1965, Raaf Nader published his groundbreaking book, Unsafe at Any Speed, which criticized the safety record of American automobile manufacturers, especially the Chevrolet Corvair, and exposed how poor design and lack of regulation led to unnecessary injuries and deaths on the road. The book quickly became a national sensation, drawing sweeping public attention to consumer safety. Members of Congress took notice, and this helped lead to the passage of the 1966 National Traffic and Motor Vehicle Safety Act, which for the first time gave the federal government authority to set safety standards for automobiles sold in the United States. This was a defining moment in Nader's career. He wasn't just writing about problems, he was helping to solve them. Following the success of the Unsafe at Any Speed, Nader rallied a group of young lawyers and researchers, often called Nader's Raiders, to investigate issues and industries that affected public safety and well-being, from meatpacking and consumer products to environmental pollution and nuclear safety. He also helped found a series of public interest organizations that became institutions in their own rights, including the Center for Auto Safety, the Public Interest Research Groups, PIRGS, and Public Citizen, which continues to lobby for consumer protection, corporate accountability, and government reform. Through this work, Nader turned what he had been a

Today's poem is by Celia. If it wasn't for immigrants, I literally wouldn't exist. So I won't apologize for the sentiment that can, and because of us, hopefully will persist. That the abundance of culture is beautiful to know. To see something new in every place we're lucky enough to go. To learn a new recipe from a friend who is from a different country than I. To share all our favorite foods that we wish were a lot easier to come by. So instead, we learn how to make them. We learn stories like the diaries were our own. We listen to our families and our friends. We learn the different ways that love can be shown. I went to the supermarket the other day and mariachi played for all. To hear the grad students in the corner smile as they grabbed a pack of beer. And the bread was freshly baked, so I took a second to take it all in. The abundance of diversity and how lucky we have been. And then I walked down the aisle with all the ingredients from around the world, and without having to think about it, the corners of my lips suddenly curled, and the smile was a silent thank you for showing me what it meant to be in the store. When my parents came to this country, it wasn't that they didn't want to be

theirs anymore. So though I was born in America, I learned to speak Spanish first. When the summers were hot and sticky, Mom made horchata to quench the thirst, as tostadas de ceviche dripped down my arm. I wonder how they would feel if they met the people they are trying to harm. As my dad plays the guitar he bought with his first paycheck from the States, as he's driving my friends to cross-country practice, as my mother sits and waits to cheer me at the finish line that she always knew that I would reach. When I think of my favorite place on earth, it's somewhere in Mexico on the beach. I used to think I lived in a bubble that felt a lot more like a cage, but now that the chapter's over, I keep wanting to turn to a similar page, where the family dog is still living, where walls had held hope instead of fear. I kept feeling that I wanted to scream into some abyss that would take light years for anyone to hear. But then the years started to feel lighter in the heaviest way, so like, who I wanted to be in the future is now the person I'm lucky enough to know. And if it wasn't for immigrants, I wouldn't be brave now memorizing every recipe, like my culture is something I have to save. Like the memories of our families are now in our hands, and since not everybody has a gift, not everybody understands.

Today's BIPOC hero is Shirley Chisholm, first Black woman elected to the U.S. Congress. Imagine someone who refuses to be defined by others. Someone who breaks through barriers not just for themselves, but for all who come after. That person was Shirley Chisholm, a trailblazing leader who redefined political possibility in the United States. Today, I'll tell you who she was and what she did. Shirley Chisholm made history as the first African-American woman elected to the U.S. Congress, a milestone moment for representation, equality, and civic leadership in America. Shirley Anita S.T. Hill was born on November 30, 1924, in Brooklyn, New York. To immigrant parents, her father came from British Guiana, now Guyana, and her mother from Barbados. She grew up in a community shaped by hard work and close families. As a student, Chisholm excelled academically. She graduated from Brooklyn College and went to earn a master's degree in elementary education from Columbia University. Before she entered politics, Chisholm worked as a nursery school teacher, directed child care centers, and consulted on education policy for New York City, roles that deepened her commitment to community service. Shirley Chisholm's political journey began long before she entered Congress. She was active in local civic groups and community organizations like the National Association for the Advancement of Colored People, NAACP, and the Unity Democratic Club. In 1964, she won election to the New York State Assembly, where she worked on behalf of everyday people, advocating for education, economic opportunity, and civil rights. This experience laid the groundwork for her next bold step, running for federal office in a district newly drawn to reflect the vibrant communities of Central Brooklyn. In 1968, Shirley Chisholm ran for the U.S. House of Representatives, representing New York's 12th congressional district, with the campaign slogan "Unbought and Unbossed." She spoke directly to people across her community, especially women and voters of color, inspiring them with her vision of equal opportunity and justice. In the general election, she defeated her opponent and made history. She became the first African American woman elected to the U.S. Congress. She took office in 1969, representing Brooklyn for 7 terms until 1983. She was not just present in Congress, she made her presence felt. Even as a freshman member, she fought for committee assignments that would help her service her constituents, eventually moving to the Veterans Affairs Committee and later to the Influential Rules Committee. Once in Congress, Chisholm became known as a tireless advocate for racial and gender equality, education, economic justice, and women's rights. She introduced more than 50 pieces of legislation and worked to expand programs like food stamps and nutrition support for women and children. She was a founding member of the Congressional Black Caucus, a group formed to address issues affecting Black Americans in the National Women's Political Caucus, which worked to increase women's participation in politics. Her work helped broaden the voice of everyday Americans in federal policymaking and ensure that issues of equity were front and center in national debates. In 1972, Chisholm broke another barrier. She became the first African-American candidate for a major political party's presidential nomination, and the first woman to run for the Democratic Party's nomination. Although she did not win the nomination, her campaign brought issues of racial and gender equity to the national stage and inspired future generations of leaders. Her participation in that election showed that American democracy could and should be open to all voices. Shirley Chisholm retired from Congress in 1983 and continued to teach, lecture, and mentor young activists and leaders.
Even after leaving office, she remained a voice for justice and civic participation. She once said she wanted to be remembered as a woman who dared to be a catalyst of change, and that is exactly how history remembers her. In 2015, she was awarded the Presidential Medal of Freedom, one of the highest honors in the United States. Shirley Chisholm didn't just sit at the table of American politics, she reshaped it. She opened doors for women and people of color, challenged entrenched systems, and showed that courage and determination can change a nation. Her legacy continues to inspire leaders and citizens alike.

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Just submerge. 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

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When thinking green, think green people. Use a filter to judge whether a law is good or bad, or the way somebody's acting, or themselves mainly, as being for good for the environment, good for peace, and good for justice. So if you just go environment, peace, and justice, being fair, being ecological, and peaceful, or kind, and cooperative, those are the green principles of living.

from their homes in Texas to the stateless nation, they started up the Holy Land Foundation. They sent food and medicine, that's all they ever did, aside from sending toys for little kids.

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Cut off from the world, held in a little box. Back home kids are getting shot for throwing rocks. No one stops the charity sending money for tanks, for illegal settlements all over the West Bank. This is justice in America. 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

0: 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Peaceworks Community Radio.
1: No Kings, Vote Early is a nonpartisan defense of democracy focusing on early voter mobilization and election protection. With speakers, music, sign waving along Coburg Road and the Ferry Street Bridge, action tables, and fundraising for immigrant justice. This will be a permanent, festive, family-friendly event. We are encouraging people to make their Halloween costumes early and wear them to the event. No Kings, Vote Early is organized by the Community Action Network, which includes Indivisible Eugene, Springfield, and local chapters of the NAACP, United for Immigrant Justice, League of Women Voters, Friends of Racial Justice, and 350 Eugene. No Kings, Vote Early is on October 17th, 2026, from 2 p.m. to 4 p.m. at Eugene City Hall Plaza, 500 East 4th Avenue in Eugene. There's also a Coburg event at Coburg City Hall from 12 p.m. to 1 p.m. and at Alton Baker Park, an activist coalition of Eugene Springfield, ACES, is hosting a No Kings event from 11 a.m. to 1:30 p.m. The theme there is Feed, Fund, Defend. Opportunities to learn about early voting and mutual aid. There will also be trainings for neighborhood defense, how to respond to ICE, stop the bleed, and know your rights when filming law enforcement. All funds raised will benefit the communities most targeted by the Trump administration. Again, No Kings, Vote Early, October 17th.
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Where do I begin? On the heels of Rambo, moving like a dancing bullet through the secret streets of a hot New Jersey night, filled with venom and wonder. That's how Dylan's liner notes to Desire begin. And it's how Bob Dylan's 1975 began, following the triumph of the Rimbaldian blood on the tracks through secret streets filled with venom and wonder. For the person attentive to Bob Dylan's moves, 1975 is a year that compels you to attention. The whole thing is busted loose into this chain reaction of insanity and good times, writes Sam Shepard, describing the filming for Rinaldo and Clara on November 7th, 1975 in Springfield, Massachusetts. But such a description, a chain reaction of insanity and good times, could as easily serve to sum up the 30-concert Rolling Thunder review, Bob Dylan's most significant creation of 1975. A tour that brought together old friends in the spirit of the Greenwich Village folk revival, a tour that looked back with new arrangements of era-defining songs, and that presented his best work from an album just recorded but not yet released, as well as the album recorded the year before and just released in January, that would permanently be etched with the legacy of greatness. Insanity and Good Times. That is Bob Dylan's 1975, and in the middle of 1975, on July 3rd, Dylan stepped to the stage of the other end, Paul Colby's club in the Village, and joined his friend Ramblin' Jack Elliott for a couple songs before debuting this newly penned ballad.

Bob Dylan on the stage of The Other End, a club on the north side of Bleecker Street between LaGuardia and Thompson, more popularly known as The Bitter End, where he spent considerable time in the summer of 1975, here debuting a new song that would not be officially released until a decade later, Abandoned Love. And Dylan approached 1975 with reckless abandon, going for broke. Welcome back to Hard Rain and Slow Trains, Bob Dylan and fellow travelers. Tonight we continue our annual Golden Anniversary series, looking back at Bob Dylan's activities 50 years ago. It is 1975, a Golden Anniversary, episode 203 of Hard Rain and Slow Trains. In past years, we've covered 1971, 1972, 1973, and 1974, which you can look up on the podcasting app of your choice to serve as runway to 1975, the apex of Bob Dylan's touring. 75 included few, if any, candidates for his greatest concert. It didn't even remotely approach his busiest year on the road. But the rolling thunder of You as Tour was not merely a sequence of concerts. It was an aesthetic world, and Dylan never again put together a tour to match its combination of inspiration, intimacy, musical force, repertoire, and imaginative conception. 1975, the year of Rolling Thunder.

0: you. 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
1: Bob Dylan and the Rolling Thunder Review on the stage of Harvard Square Theater in Cambridge, Massachusetts on November 20th, 1975. And 1975 is our jam this week as we celebrate 1975, a golden anniversary, looking back 51 years to the highlights of Bob Dylan's professional and personal life in 1975. In 1975, Dylan was back on Columbia Broadcasting System Records after releasing Planet Waves and Before the Flood on Asylum in 1974. On January 20th, 1975, CBS finally released Blood on the Tracks, which had originally been scheduled for a pre-Christmas release but was delayed as Dylan re-recorded four tracks in Minneapolis. By that time, he and his wife Sarah were reunited after a separation that occupied much of 1974. The recording and music of that album were much of the focus of 1974, a golden anniversary, so look up that episode.

Dylan and Sarah were seen arm in arm March 23rd at the benefit concert for Students Need Athletics, Culture, and Kicks, or SNAC, at the old Kezar Stadium inside Golden Gate Park in San Francisco. The 9-hour Sunday concert filled the 60,000 capacity stadium, with attendees paying $5 to hear and see a lineup hastily assembled in just 1 month by Bill Graham, including the Grateful Dead, Santana, the Doobie Brothers, Jefferson Starship, and Joan Baez. And it all concluded with a special jam session that brought together Dylan, Neil Young, Garth Hudson, Rick Danko, and Levon Helm of the band, pedal steel all-star Ben Keefe, and future Slow Train Cummins, Saved, and Shot of Love bassist Tim Drummond. The concert raised over $200,000 to save extracurricular sports programs in San Francisco public schools after a $3 million budget shortage had cut all after-school sports. During the final jam, Dylan, Young, and company played 8 songs, including I Want You, The Wait, Helpless, and a version of Knockin' on Heaven's Door sung as Knockin' on the Dragon's Door, supposedly aimed at school board superintendent Robert Aliotto, before everyone then joined in on Will the Circle Be Unbroken. In many respects, having the benefit as a raison d'être, celebrity speeches, individual performances featuring musicians' signature songs, and a culminating sing-along, it followed a template that Night of the Hurricane would similarly follow toward the end of 1975. The Melody Maker described it as the most important musical event San Francisco has ever seen, harkening back to times when rock wasn't all hype and money and problems and slick showmanship. Unfortunately, and infamously, Dylan's vocal mic was not working at the SNAC benefit, so the recordings barely registered Dylan's voice. Here, however, is a sample from Knockin' on the Dragon's Door.

The next day after the snack benefit, March 24th, Paul and Linda McCartney threw a big, star-studded launch party for the latest Wings album, Venus and Mars, on board the RMS Queen Mary, which was docked in Long Beach. And Dylan showed up, unsuccessfully avoiding photographer Harry Benson for a moment. Still, over 200 people attended, and Dylan was mostly able to hide himself among them. Dylan's definitely an escape artist, Sam Shepard would write 8 months later. I've never seen the like of it. He vanishes, just like that. Included among the 200 guests were George Harrison and Olivia Arias, the future Olivia Harrison. It was the first time Harrison and McCartney had gotten together publicly since the breakup of the Beatles. John Lennon was not present, as he and Yoko Ono were reunited and in New York City. Lennon had just recently recorded Fame with David Bowie in January, and he was promoting his album, Rock and Roll, Rush, released in February by Apple, although recorded the previous year.

0: A month later, on April 26th, Dylan appeared on LA's KNX FM, interviewed by Mary Travers, where he mostly answered questions about the forthcoming Basement Tapes.
1: Musically, I play, and whatever comes out, comes out. I don't plan albums. All that pressure is off. I don't have to go in and make an album every 6 months. I don't think of it that way. I just continue to play my guitar. And, if there's a song in my heart to do, I'll do. You know, it's just hard to be specific about, you know, what we're even talking about here. Let alone try to write a song or do a play or make some kind of art form out of these big situations which are happening in the world, which are changing so fast now. From day to day, I mean, it's like they're just rolling over too fast to keep your eye on. Whereas back then when Woody was doing all his writing, the media wasn't so powerful. Well, it can be confusing, you know, if you want to write what they call topical songs. It's hard to find the frontier.
2: You wrote a lot of good topical songs. Of course,
1: I wrote those songs, though, before it was happening. And before everybody's on your case, you know? Mm-hmm. Everybody gets on your case, you just don't want to do it anymore. You know, it's like anything else. People tell you what to do. You don't want me to do what you're told to do. It's discouraging. Plus, you're just running over the same...
2: Same ground.
1: Yeah.
2: I mean, you've said it. I mean, I don't think you have to say times are changing twice.
1: Right. Say it again. You know, that's what they want. You know.
2: Yeah, what they want. Did you ever meet Nina Simone?
1: I met her at a table once somewhere in a club.
2: Yeah, she did a couple of your tunes.
1: Yeah.
2: And well, I thought.
1: Yeah.
2: I thought she brought something.
1: Roberta Flack did Just Like a Woman.
2: Yeah.
1: But she got the words wrong, you know.
2: She changed the words.
1: I don't think she changed them. I think she just got them wrong.
2: Okay, let's talk about the present, since we can't talk about the future, since it doesn't exist yet. In the future, right now, is this basement?
1: Well, it all exists, you know. The present exists, the past exists, and the future exists. It all exists.
2: How do you see the future as existing?
1: It exists as part of the present. The Zen philosophy, I think it's Zen philosophy. I mean, you just live in the present, you know. But that statement is more complicated than meets the eye, really, or meets the ear. But it's all the same, the past, the present, and the future.
2: Historically, it would seem so.
1: I think we might be crossing a line here that...
2: Okay, we'll drop that. Okay, that's fine. Those questions are philosophic questions, and the program really isn't about philosophy, per se.
1: Right.
2: It's about music, although there's a lot of philosophy certainly in music, and a lot in yours, which is self-evident.
1: That philosophy in my music, I have to admit, is accidental.
2: You think so?
1: Yeah, none of it is really preconceived, I can tell you that much. My stuff has to do more with feeling than thinking.
2: Okay.
1: When I get to thinking, I'm usually in some kind of trouble.
2: Well, feeling is often, if you can trust your own feelings, you're probably in better shape. It's a more truthful...
1: Oh, yeah. Comes down to mutual trust.
2: Always. On Blood on the Tracks, needless to say, I loved the album. I really enjoyed the album. And felt that you... It was funny because when we had talked before, we talked about...
1: Yeah.
2: Recording processes and how that when they get very complex, much of the truth of a piece of music is lost. It becomes something else. And one of the things I enjoyed about Blood on the Tracks... an album was that it was very simple.
1: That's the way things are, really. They are basically very simple. But a lot of people tell me they enjoyed that album. It's hard for me to relate to that. I mean, the people enjoying the type of pain, you know?
0: By the spring, Dylan and Sarah were again taking a break from each other.

Stevie Nicks, newly joined to Fleetwood Mac, along with Lindsey Buckingham on the last day of 1974, singing Landslide, recorded in January and February of 1975, to be released in July on the band's 10th album. Separated from Sarah in April or May of 75, Dylan flew to stay with painter David Oppenheim in Savoie in the French Alps.

0: Bob Dylan and the Rolling Thunder Review from the Montreal Forum on December 4th, 1975, with Tonight, I'll Be Staying Here With You, something David Oppenheim heard from Dylan for a couple weeks around Dylan's birthday in May of 1975. Based on an early interview with Oppenheim, most biographies of Dylan misrepresented his stay with Oppenheim in France as 2 months, but Clinton Halen has clarified that it was probably at most 2 weeks that Dylan was with him. While there, Dylan was reading Reuben Carter's The 16th Round. He likely wrote One More Cup of Coffee and Some of Mozambique, which was originally about Corsica, there. And he bummed around with Oppenheim, testing his patience. On his 34th birthday, Oppenheim took him to the King of the Gypsies, a story Dylan would tell many times after, and one about which Oppenheim would dispel some of Dylan's myth-making, revealing that King of the Gypsies was a scrap metal dealer living in a junkyard, and Dylan barely met him.
1: I'd been at the High Holy Gypsy Holiday at St. Marie de la Mar, south of France, on my birthday, so it was like going home. Benitas de Plata was there, and he played all night along with Campfire. I mean, he was fantastic. And I stayed till dawn just listening to him play.
0: In France, Joni Mitchell tells us, they kiss on Main Street. Here is Mitchell from 1975's The Hissing of Summer Lawns, released on November 17th, and featuring David Crosby, Graham Nash, and James Taylor on backing vocals.

written by Larry Weiss, who is still alive, who recorded it in 1974. When Glen Campbell heard it, he knew it was the song for him. He recorded it in February and March of 1975 in Hollywood and put it out on a single backed with Love Light on May 26, 1975. Rhinestone Cowboy.

The second largest selling single of 1975, Rhinestone Cowboy by Glen Campbell. In early June of 1975, Dylan was back in the States, in the East Coast. He visited Reuben Hurricane Carter at Rahway State Prison in New Jersey. He would later visit him along with the Rolling Thunder Review at Clinton State Prison. Carter, who said of his story that they sentenced me to a life of living death, would become the inspiration for a Dylan song emphasizing Carter's moral drama. Dylan saw in Carter a man who was not merely a victim asking for sympathy, but one refusing an identity that the state was attempting to impose upon him. Also in June, Dylan met the future Claudia Levy while she was working as a waitress at the Dante Cafe in New York, and they struck up a conversation, discussing poetry. Within a month, he would introduce her to her future husband, Jacques, and be writing songs with him in his village apartment.

0: On June 26, Dylan caught the first of a five-night Patti Smith residency at the other end. He walked in as she was covering the Stones as "Time Is on My Side."
1: And then he came backstage, and back in those days, Bob was scarcely seen, and I loved him so much, but he came in the room, and he says, "Hey, is any poets in here?" And I said, "I hate poetry." I acted like such a jerk. I was like, I don't know what came over me, like 16 candles, you know, when you're like, you like the boy, but you don't want the boy to know you like him. And
2: so that's where you were with Bob Dylan.
1: Yeah.
2: You
1: didn't. Then they took that picture that night, and then it was on the cover of, I'm telling you too much information.
2: No, I love this.
1: But then they took our picture, and then it was on the cover of Village Voice, and I was so embarrassed. I thought, oh, he's going to think, you know, like I tried to exploit him, or, you know, I'm trying to move up in the world or something.
2: Yeah.
1: And I thought he would be really mad, but. And I was walking down the street and in the Village, and here he comes. And he had the newspaper with him, and he said, "Do you know these people?"
2: Oh, really?
1: And I looked at him, and I said...
2: He had it?
1: Yeah, and I said, "You're not mad?" And he said, "No." He just laughed, and that was that.
2: That's fantastic.
1: Yep.
0: Around this time, he also picked up violinist Scarlett Rivera when he stopped her as she was crossing the street with her violin in a case in the Village, eventually taking her to a rehearsal space and to a jam session with Muddy Waters.
3: I was going to a jazz musician friend of mine's house in the Lower East Side, and I was just about to cross the street, and the car cut me off. It was Bob. It was Dylan. We just played music all day and all night. We went to the Bottom Line and played with Muddy Waters, and we went that night to Victoria Spivey's house. She's an old blues singer. And we played music till about 6 in the morning.

0: Joan Baez covering Jackson Browne's Fountain of Sorrow from her 1975 hit album Diamonds and Rust. As Jeff recently pointed out to me, in Dylan's liner notes to Desire, he name-checks both Browne's Fountain of Sorrow and Before the Deluge, both included on Late for the Sky, released by Asylum, Dylan's former label that he had just left for Columbia the month before Late for the Sky was released in September of 1974. Here's more from those liner notes. Meeting the Queen Angel in the reeds of Babylon, and then to the Fountain of Sorrow, to drift away in the hot mass of the deluge. To sing praise to the king of those dead streets, to grasp and let go in a heavenly way, streaming into the lost belly of civilization at a standstill. Romance is taking over. Tolstoy was right.
1: Believe that they were meant to live after the deluge.
0: Thanks, Jeff.
1: Let the music keep our spirits high.
0: While beating around the village, Dylan wrote Abandoned Love and debuted it at the other end during a Ramblin' Jack Elliott set on July 3rd. He was frequenting the other end a lot, and on July 5th, he and Jacques Levy began a 10-day writing collaboration with Isis that would produce 10 songs. The 7 Dylan Levy collaborations on Desire, along with Rita Mae, Catfish, and Money Blues. Dylan had already written One More Cup of Coffee and Golden Loom on his own, along with Abandoned Love. For these new Dylan Levy collaborations, the 2021 failed Claudia Levy suit against Dylan revealed that Jacques had signed an agreement to work as a contractor for Dylan. Dylan provided the music and many of the words, while Levy assisted as lyric writer and shaper of the songs' narrative conceits. One night, Dylan got on stage at the other end and unfolded some of the lyrics he and Levy had co-written and read the song as if it was a poem. He was clearly ecstatic with the results, hanging out in the back of the other end, knocking back brandies with Levy, and taking in the music scene. He was getting reacquainted with old friends like Bob Neuwirth, David Blue, Jack Elliott, Roger McGuinn, Allen Ginsberg, Phil Oakes, and Logan English, and he was becoming acquainted with new ones like Smith, Ronnie Blakely, Sam Shepard, and Rob Stoner.
1: Go

0: I was thinking about the forces that draw people together, the magnetism that makes the unit that's now formed as Rolling Thunder. And to me, the future already exists. For some people, maybe for everyone. It's just a matter of tuning yourself to it.
1: Here is the inception of the Rolling Thunder Review, in the cafes and bars of Greenwich Village in the summer of 1975.
2: McNeil! McNeil! 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
2: Good evening, my deadish friends. Sure, I'm glad you're there listening to KEPW tonight as I replay some old deadish here on Deadish Redux. Tonight I'm going to go back just, 3 years to something I played around this time in 2023, a real special deadish, no live music at all. I haven't tapped into that 14-terabyte hard drive. I just spun some albums, so enjoy these three albums that I'm going to play straight through tonight, and have a good evening. Hey, folks, welcome back to Deadish. Every Thursday night at 9 o'clock, right here on KEPW, Eugene Peaceworks Independent Community Radio at 97.3 LPFM, and streaming on the internet at kepw.org, we bring you the best of deadish music. I'm Jeff, and it's always fun putting this show together. Last week I played a lot of Old and In the Way from exactly 50 years ago, Garcia playing banjo, and a lot of that wonderful acoustic semi-bluegrass music. I'm thinking about the same kind of thing tonight, but from a few years earlier. I promised a few weeks ago, or at least I dreamed a few weeks ago, that I might do something that I think is pretty interesting. I'm going to play three albums straight through that represent something that was going on in 67, 68, 69, 70. It's weird that it's a four-year stretch, but when Dylan recorded John Wesley Harding after Blonde on Blonde, it seemed sort of revolutionary, and maybe it did indeed spark a revolution. Certainly some of the albums that we know and love over the next few years were heavily influenced by what was going on there, especially the instrumentation, stripping it down to some acoustic instruments and some clear voices and sharp songs. Of course, Dylan was singing solo. The whole harmony business really started, with Sweetheart of the Rodeo and Crosby, Stills, and Nash, and we hear it wonderfully in the Grateful Dead's subsequent work. So I'm going to start with that. John Wesley Harding came out in December of 67. In August of 68, we got Sweetheart of the Rodeo. In May of 69, we got Crosby, Stills, and Nash, that first album. Then in June of 70, Working Man's Dead. In November 70, American Beauty. So I'm going to play a lot of that stuff tonight. Don't think that was the only thing happening, though, of course, because in 68 we got Cream, in 69 we got Led Zeppelin. There was still plenty of bombast happening, but let's just check these out tonight. I'll be stepping in later with some news about what's going on, but right now, let's listen to some songs you probably haven't heard from the albums in a while.

does it. As a matter of fact, this sound is what I'm talking about tonight, and how Dylan's album, John Wesley Harding, influenced so much that came thereafter. You know, it's really interesting that one of the songs best known on that album, largely because of Hendrix's cover, is All Along the Watchtower. For a long time, that was a real standard in Dylan's shows. But you'll never guess which of those songs is standard now, and has been a staple in all the shows during the Rough and Rowdy Ways tour. It's actually the last song, I'll Be Your Baby Tonight. He's been doing that almost every night. Well, speaking of his every night, you know, he just started his newest tour last Sunday in Kansas City, and it'll continue until November 11th in Newark. And also right on November 10th, Cat Power's newest album is coming out. Last year in Royal Albert Hall, she played the complete May 17th of 66 Manchester show, which came out, was released as the Royal Albert Hall show simply because the early tapes were mislabeled as that. So I'm looking forward to hearing that show that Cat Power did last year, covering that whole 66 show. Other Dylan news, he showed up unexpectedly at Farm Aid back on September 23rd, just 2 weeks ago, and played three songs with Mike Campbell and Ben Montinch of the Heartbreakers, whom he knew, of course, from the 86 tour with the Heartbreakers. More news coming up at the next break. Right now, Sweetheart of the Rodeo, that very, very important Byrds album released August 1968, heavily influenced, of course, by Gram Parsons, who was a member of the band then.

Yes, this is Deadish on KEPW, Eugene Peace Works Independent Community Radio at 97.3 LPFM in Eugene, Oregon, and KEPW.org. I'm Jeff, and I'm playing some very influential albums from the late 60s and very early 70s tonight. What we're in the middle of now is the Byrds' Sweetheart of the Rodeo.

That's the Byrds album, Sweetheart of the Rodeo, which came out in August of 1968, just about a year after Dylan's John Wesley Harding. On both those albums, pedal steel is a major influence, and it's a big part of that sound I'm thinking about tonight. And on John Wesley Harding, an old Nashville session man named Pete Drake plays that pedal steel on a couple of songs. On Sweetheart of the Rodeo, it's another Nashville session man named Lloyd Green. I used to think that it was Sneaky Pete Kleinow playing the pedal steel on that album, because shortly thereafter he was a very active member of the Flying Burrito Brothers with Graham Parsons and Chris Hillman and others of that gang, and he played on so many other great albums from that period, but he joined them right after Sweetheart of the Rodeo came out. On the Grateful Dead's albums that came up shortly after this, of course, Jerry Garcia plays pedal steel. But chronologically, the next album I'm thinking about tonight is Crosby, Stills, and Nash. That first album came out in May of 69. The main thing that it's got going for it in the context of tonight, of course, is the harmonies that heavily influenced the Grateful Dead. But it has no pedal steel on it. I'm going to jump straight to Grateful Dead, Working Man's Dead. You can hear some pedal steel and some amazing harmonies. Those some of the songs from Crosby, Stills, and Nash, I might squeeze those in later on. Oh, another quick bit of news. Billy Strings, whom I've played often in the last few months, and whose music sort of fits in with what we're talking about tonight, he won, for the second year in a row, Artist of the Year at the Americana Music Awards on September 7th at the Ryman Auditorium. Tyler Childers won Album of the Year, and Bonnie Raitt won Song of the Year. I strongly encourage you to watch that show if you can get a hold of it. I assume it'll be broadcast on PBS coming up soon. Okay, Working Man's Dead, recorded in February of 1970.

While we're at it, thinking about these kinds of songs, this kind of music, what was going on in the late 60s, early 70s, let's listen to some American Beauty also. It was recorded in August of 1970. And after that, I'm going to go back to a couple of songs from Crosby, Stills, and Nash's first album, released in May of 69, just so you can listen to those harmonies again and see how profoundly the Grateful Dead learned from those guys about how to sing together. Got to tell you that you're listening to KEPW, Eugene Peace Works Independent Community Radio, at 97.3 LPFM in Eugene, Oregon, and streaming on the internet at kepw.org. I'm Jeff, and Deadish is, to me, a pretty special event every Thursday night, and KEPW is a pretty darn special radio station that hosts Hard Rain and Slow Trains and Deadish every Thursday night, and all kinds of other wonderful music and interesting and important talk throughout the week, including on Sunday evenings, the Dr. Zoom Show from 5 to 8. My buddy Zoom brings in a big old box of heavy LPs and play some pretty heavy music for 3 hours. Check that out and everything else we've got going for us here on KEPW. And now let's listen to some American Beauty.

Yes, it does. Appears to be a long time before the dawn. Here we are in the fall of 2026, sort of desperately hoping for, expecting, working for, voting for a big dawn next month and a much bigger dawn 2 years from now. Yeah, folks, this darkness got to give. And bring on the dawn. Well, Dedish doesn't create world peace, but KEPW, Eugene Peace Works, is all about peace, and I'm sure most of y'all listening to this show are all about peace too. So let's do what we can. Carry on and listen to good music, do good work, be nice to people, spread the love, and I'll see y'all back here on KEPW next Thursday night. Bye bye.

0: go. You're recording.
1: Yeah. Drink some water. Yeah. Drink some water. Yeah.
0: Drink some water.
1: Drink some water. Like a river fish. We have a father. You gotta buy it. Or else not you get fired. Yeah. Drink coconut water. Yeah.
0: She's into firing people.
1: Yeah.

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A squirrel would come to my window every day. 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I'd give him acorns and he'd watch me play. I set it up so he could eat in style. He'd stuff his cheeks and stare at me, I swear he'd smile. I haven't seen that squirrel in a while. I've seen wonders of the world on the walks I took. Seen geraniums blooming by a babbling brook. It's a dry creek bed, last time I looked.

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Mom said I needed saving, but what I needed was to belong to something older than guilt. 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

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I rubbed it across my cheek.

0: Whether it happened to you or you witnessed it, we can all help track hate and bias incidents. A hate or bias incident is any hostile expression that may be motivated by another person's race, color, disability, religion, national origin, sexual orientation, or gender identity. The Oregon Department of Justice Hate and Bias Hotline is now open. The non-emergency number is 1-844-924-BIAS. That's 1-844-924-2427.
1: Honestly, we came in here with the intention of having fun. That's it. So if you want to have fun, let it go. Get your hands out of your pockets. 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All right, let's move.

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I'm learning a language. 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I enunciate. 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I try the opening lines. Learning a language. I'm learning a language. I'm learning a language. I'm learning a language.

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I've had all the pain that I can stand from you.

He was 46 years old. He had two parking places. He got angry if one of the residents took one of the visitor spaces. In the apartment complex, it might provide one little clue that this middle-aged man had accomplished little that he set out to do. He spewed anger at all of his neighbors, and he hated religion so much. Maybe that's why he moved to the Bible Belt, because hatred is such a good crutch. He spewed anger about all religions, with his back against the wall. Why stop at hating just one of them when

He was 46 years old. He didn't live among his peers. Neighbors mostly younger by about 24 years. Neighbors from all over, some in religious dress, but what

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His neighbors had a meeting last year to talk over what they might do about this man they feared. He carried a loaded pistol, no telling what might inspire him to pull it out one day and

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1: Going down in Florida where the sun shines almost every day. 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

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Woman, maiden, mother, crone, through whose body all who live must pass, new life may suckle, and to whom all who die will return. I bow before your sacred suffering. I am only right when I respect, cherish, and protect you from any and all who would raise a hand to take what is not freely given or abuse power to dominate or control you. How may I serve your safety? How may I apply what courage and strength I may have, which also came through you, to forward your highest potential? Sincerely, with great love and respect.

0: go. You're recording.
1: Yeah. Drink some water. Yeah. Drink some water. Yeah.
0: Drink some water.
1: Drink some water. Like a river
0: fish.
1: We have a father. You gotta buy it. Or else not you get fired. Yeah, drink coconut water.

In the time before time, there was a beautiful spore floating through space. This curious little spore floated for light years to the unknown, where it came upon the most peculiar place. The spore began to descend through the atmosphere and touched down into the water, what we now know as planet Earth. The spore eventually fell in love and formed a symbiotic relationship with an algae. This miraculous symbiosis formed a lichen. The lichen took a liking to the rocks and began to create the first terrestrial life.

Mars say I got an Aries moon, that's Martes. Two a days on Tuesdays, kind of status, baby, that's Mars Day. Work with me, cause my Mercury's like Hercules on me, Hercules. This here is the Big Bang, baby, Genesis.

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Radio at night makes caves. It chips away the dark and carves a place where things can happen. Car doors slam and feet get smaller as they run down tunnels into silence. Talk is fast and tough, each word a chunk like coal shining in the dark. And as each piece is hammered from the wall, the cave's enlarged, bigger than the bedroom now, big as night, where cars like shiny beetles hum and run on wet black streets, and red lights flash or glow like cigarettes, signals from a foreign coast. Then music rises, swells like water, smooths the walls, makes night hollow as an egg, hatching sleep.

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The mountainside, the cool night air, the voices of the dark,

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Probably not, but I mean, something in us always entertains the fantasy that the world could run without war.

0: All right, all right, all right. Now listen, for fear of getting too patriotic, we're going to attempt a rendition of the national anthem. So everyone will respectfully get up on their feet. At full attention, right?
1: Shh. The anthem.
0: All right, have some respect. Now have some respect, please. Pretend you're at a football game. Right?
2: I can't decide whether to try and be a citizen of the world or to identify with a particular country, but I guess you really have no choice. I think whatever happens, that America is the arena right now. It's the center of action, and it will take strong, fluid people to survive in a climate like ours, but I'm sure people will do it.

0: Let's put it this way. I think with our, with our economic system, and tax structure, all that, I don't think it's possible ever to just retire and never work,
1: All our lives we sweat and save.
0: Because the economy keeps increasing. If you drop out of the economy, then it just passes you up, in a couple years, and you're left high and dry. I don't think it's possible to retire in a capitalistic society.

I want to tell you about Texas radio and the big beat. It comes out of the Virginia swamps, cool and slow, with a backbeat narrow and hard to master. Some call it heavenly in its brilliance, others mean and rueful of the Western dream. I love the friends I have gathered together on this thin raft. We've constructed pyramids in honor of our escaping. For this is the land where the Pharaoh died. Children, the river contains specimens. The voices of singing women call us on the far shore, and they are saying, forget the night, live with us in forests of azure. Meager food for souls forgotten. I tell you this. No eternal reward will forgive us now for wasting the dawn. And one morning you awoke, and the strange sun

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This one's dedicated to my brother. 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And you know that your path is packed with good intentions. 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

Aunt Sofa by Jean Murphy. 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
1: 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Teenage Mutant Ninja Turtles. Teenage Mutant Ninja Turtles. Heroes in a Half Shell.
2: They are young or old, that in-between age. Adolescent reptilians, we all know them as teenage. They fell in the sewers, and because of some pollutants, they were transformed from normal turtles into mutants. They were found by Splinter, that calm giant rat, who trained them in the arts of ninjutsu combat. Now they're dangerous ninjas, who make villains cower. Heroes in a half shell, who fight with turtle power. Leonardo wears blue, he's the leader of the pack. He'll put a sword through you before you can attack. Cut enemies to pieces like a hot knife through butter. Kill a whole gang of villains, leave them lying in the gutter. He's meaner, he's greener, his weapon's the katana. He'll wreck you like Katrina, wreck Louisiana. Many men have died on the blade of his sword. Killing villains is so

the blink of an eye. Don't test Raphael. He's got a short fuse. His opponents never know what body parts they're gonna lose. Of the four turtles, he's the biggest hater. He'll fuck you up first and he'll ask questions later. And Purple's Donatello, the brains of the crew. A very smart fellow, always knows what to do. When a turtle's got a problem, he's the go-to man. They can always count on him to come up with a plan. You think that makes him a pussy? Don't make me laugh. He'll cut your ass in half with his fucking bow staff. And so, Donatello, I hope your skull's thick, cause you about to get bashed in the head with a stick. And Orange is Michelangelo, nunchucks flying. He'll leave you crying, lying on the ground without trying. Loves to party, has a great sense of humor. When he's not kicking ass, he's a pizza consumer. He'll load him up with every single topping he can cram. Onions, pepperoni, mushrooms, olive, cheese, and ham. Though he's a nice guy, don't get him in a bad mood, or he'll beat you half to death yelling, cowbunga, dude. They know one chick, a red-headed cutie, former lab assistant with a fine-ass booty. She goes by the name of April O'Neil. And those horny ninja turtles always trying to cop a feel. They don't meet a lot of women, always fighting evildoers. And it's hard to bring a girl home when you live in the sewers. The turtles always scheming, trying to get in April's pants. But she only dates humans, so they don't have a chance. The turtles' arch rival is a guy who's really cocky. Ninja master of the Foot Clan, Orokusaki. Most know him as Shredder. He has claws on his hands and an army of soldiers that obey his commands. World domination is his only motivation. But the turtles interfere and give him lots of frustration. And him and his foot soldiers can't compete, cause every time they fight the Ninja Turtles, they get beat. They aren't young or old, they're at an in-between age. Adolescent reptilians, we all know them as teenage. They fell in the sewers, and because of some pollutants, they were transformed from normal turtles into mutants. They were found by Splinter, that calm giant rat, who trained them in the arts of ninjutsu combat. Now they're dangerous ninjas, who make villains cower. Heroes in a half show, who fight with turtle power.

the 27th annual Beauty Way Tour. See, there's these folks out there in the high desert, northeastern Arizona.

0: right up against a giant coal mine. They've been resisting forced relocation from their homeland for over 30 years.
1: 40.
0: 40 years? So we make it out there for Thanksgiving, and we bring those old ladies some firewood, some food, some warm clothes, a couple songs, and all your best wishes. Woke up this morning,

Millions of people from the colonies were living in the faraway cities, home of those who killed their country, who tried for over a century to bring Jesus back to Africa, from Mali to Algeria, and they fired into the protesters, dumped them in the rivers. There were lots of folks getting along, lots of folks feeling they'd been wronged, in the crowded Paris streets, in the patrol cars' back seats, in the land of the catechism, in the land of secularism, where the learned taught the learning, where the cars were sometimes burning before the war came home. Before the war came home, there was rising real estate, fear of the caliphate. No question what it meant when Le Pen got 25%. Fighter jets in flight, lighting up the night. More enemies were made when the armies of the West invaded. There were lots of talking heads quoting something someone said. There were

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Before the war came home. There were people in the cafes having meetings, drinking oles. There were tourists in the tower.

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The end is the beginning of a story I don't know. Out spinning in the blackness where the time doesn't go.

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It wasn't the gentility of his tastefully painted, neat, single-level Victorian house tucked away in a decent neighborhood that they saw. When they came to take him, it wasn't the meticulously restored vintage Jaguar in the garage or the shiny MG parked in the driveway that they took note of. When they had come to subdue him, it wasn't the aesthetic choice of furniture, original paintings, carvings, and prints they looked on in awe at. When they entered his space uninvited to force on him their lopsided wills, it wasn't the impressive collection of books that covered one whole wall or the careful selection of jazz classics they came to train their cold and sensitive gazes on. When they had come to confront him, it wasn't the conservative tweed, chic tie, and handmade shoes he wore they came all dressed in blue to outflaunt. When they had come to exercise the powers vested in them to uproot him from his own being, it wasn't the Master of Arts degree, secure job with a bank, and superb fiction and criticism he wrote that they took into consideration that morning on the last day in May. When they came to capture his spirit and erase his vision, it wasn't the intelligence in his eyes, the ready pride in his face, and the gentleness in his voice that they wanted to see. No, all they saw was that he was black, believed armed and dangerous, and resisting arrest when they fired a 12-gauge riot pump, point blank, dead off in his chest.

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1: Whether it happened to you or you witnessed it, we can all help track hate and bias incidents. A hate or bias incident is any hostile expression that may be motivated by another person's race, color, disability, religion, national origin, sexual orientation, or gender identity. The Oregon Department of Justice Hate and Bias Hotline is now open. The non-emergency number is 1-844-924-BIAS. That's 1-844-924-2427.

like a summer's breeze, bringing memories of the place where I come from. 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
1: Oh,
2: some
1: corn and some snippy.
0: Y'all got some collard
1: greens?
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0: 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The way that love plays her games.
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0: From Pacifica Radio in Los Angeles, this is the broadcast as heard on KPFK 90.7 FM in LA and on dozens of other fine affiliate stations over both your public airwaves and the internets around the country and the world, blanketing planet Earth. I'm Brad Friedman, your friendly investigative blogger, journalist, troublemaker, muckraker, and all-around swell fellow, says me from bradblog.com. Welcome to the Bradcast, where we have been sweltering all week here in our stifling, hermetically sealed, non-air-conditioned studio among a record-breaking late-season heat wave in Los Angeles in October, nonetheless. But that is what we are willing to do to keep you up to date on the latest and or most important stuff, as voting is already underway about 3.5 weeks until the nation's critical midterm election day on November 3rd. Your last chance to be to take part and be part of the solution, at least in part for this election, part A of this election. We'll see what part B entails between Election Day on November 3rd and the first day of the new Congress at high noon on January 3rd next year. But more on that coming up shortly. As to the climate change enhanced record heat wave, hey, here in Southern California, relief is on the way, we are told.
1: Yay.
0: That's the good news.
1: Yes.
0: The less good news is that relief comes largely in the form of a hurricane. Hurricane Rachel, moving up from the south in the Pacific to break up the heat. The Pacific Hurricane Rachel, expected to make landfall late Saturday or early Sunday, somewhere around the Southern California border with Mexico, is a great deal less of a concern, it seems to me, at this hour than the hurricane in the Gulf of Mexico today. Hurricane, how do I say this, Desi Doyen?
1: Isaias.
0: I see what you're doing. You're laughing at me. Hurricane Isaias.
1: There you go.
0: Something like that. Now barreling toward a direct hit landfall on Thursday or Friday somewhere along the Gulf Coast, largely anywhere from the eastern part of Louisiana to the Florida Panhandle, a storm that pretty much spun up from nothing in an otherwise quiet Atlantic hurricane season, in line with expectations, as a monster swath of warm water in the Pacific, known as an El Nino of record size, has predictably tamped down the Atlantic hurricane season while supercharging the one in the Pacific. We have seen storm after storm after storm in the Pacific in recent weeks. Several of them, including Hurricane Marie, which caused another horrific heat wave in Southern California, and Hurricane Polo that ended up swamping large parts of the central U.S. after it came ashore. And that doesn't even mention the, what was it, three near direct hits for Hawaii from hurricanes this year. And as if all of that is not fun enough, following the very rare event of Hurricane Rachel making landfall this close to or even inside of the Southern California border, there is another hurricane right behind it, Hurricane Simon, which is predicted to blast ashore in southwestern Mexico as a major hurricane also this weekend. If my count is correct, that's kind of three hurricanes all at once making landfall. Is that what you got, Des?
1: Yeah, in quick succession.
0: Fun. after which, from Hurricane Simon, the rains from that storm are predicted to move north into to reach New Mexico and the Great Plains early next week, where it may be absorbed and or joined by the remnants of Hurricane
1: Isaias.
0: From the Gulf of Mexico, as remnants of that storm work their way north from the Gulf. And no, you have not tuned in to the Weather Channel. But we do, as you know, follow the disastrous effects of our ever-worsening global climate crisis on this program, thanks to the continued, deadly, man-made burning of fossil fuels and the fossil fuel companies who have both lied about and profited from that ongoing disaster for decades now. More on all of that with Desi Doyen in our latest disastrous green news report later this hour. But a bit of breaking related news today, as yesterday we tried to get you up to date on the important case of Suncor Energy versus Boulder, Colorado, where the city and county of Boulder are suing Suncor and ExxonMobil in hopes of holding them to account for the damage that their products and their lies about them for so many years have actually caused residents and their property and so forth in Boulder. After the Colorado Supreme Court had given the thumbs up for that case to proceed, Suncor and Exxon brought their appeal to the U.S. Supreme Court in hopes of an unprecedented ruling from the corrupt high court to block a state case under state law in the middle of proceedings before it's even gone to trial, because that is how desperate big oil is right now to prevent even evidence of their perfidy from being heard in a court of law. Along those lines, then, a bit of new news that has broken today since we laid down our green news report in a related long-running climate accountability case being brought against Exxon in the great state of Massachusetts, Desi Doyen.
1: Yes.
0: Still more new evidence revealed of ExxonMobil's long-running deceptions about the use of their deadly products from the excellent folks at Inside Climate News today?
1: Yes. So these are new internal industry documents, like you said, mentioned, mm-hmm. Revealed in Massachusetts climate accountability lawsuit against Exxon. And it adds to all of the documentation already that shows that big oil knew as early as the 1960s that burning their products would cause global warming. So these new documents build on a mountain of evidence from earlier investigations. That's what Boulder was relying on. Mm-hmm. That show that Exxon knew and deceived the public about it. So it started back in 2015 with the expose by independent nonprofit media outlet Inside Climate News, mm-hmm. that with additional investigations by the LA Times and other outlets. So those investigations revealed that what Exxon said publicly was really different from how it approached the issue privately. So these are all based on internal company documents and interviews with Exxon's own scientists. It shows that top executives were warned about the potential for climate disaster, but instead of alerting the public to that danger, Exxon launched an all-out effort to block solutions, spending millions of dollars in lobbying and funding climate disinformation groups to deceive the public about it.
0: What we knew as the Exxon New campaign, right?
1: So here's how Inside Climate News begins its new report on these new documents.
0: Right.
1: If there was ever a year that the world began waking up to climate change, it might have been 1988. That June, Chief NASA climate scientist James Hansen testified to Congress that the climate was warming and would continue to do so as long as humans pumped fossil fuel pollution into the atmosphere. Here's what that sounded like.
2: I would like to draw three main conclusions. Number one, the Earth is warmer in 1988 than at any time in the history of instrumental measurements. Number two, the global warming is now large enough that we can ascribe with a high degree of confidence a cause and effect relationship to the greenhouse effect. And number three, our computer climate simulations indicate that the greenhouse effect is already large enough to begin to affect the probability of extreme events such as summer heat waves.
0: That was James Hansen in 1988 giving those warnings that we then spent decades ignoring, apparently.
1: And being misled about.
0: Yeah.
1: So, yeah, that was June 1988. In early November 1988, the United Nations established the Intergovernmental Panel on Climate Change, which created all of these assessments that summarize the scientific evidence on climate change and its impacts. And by the way, they've all proved to be absolutely accurate.
0: Mm-hmm.
1: So that was June 1988, then early November 1988. So just a few weeks later, on November 23rd, 1988, Frank Sproul in Exxon's corporate research department wrote a memo warning his colleagues that Exxon would suffer, quote, substantial negative impacts if the world reached consensus that action is needed to mitigate against global warming. Mm-hmm. Here's what that memo said, quote, if a worldwide consensus emerges that action is needed to mitigate against greenhouse gas effects, substantial negative impacts on Exxon could occur. Any additional research and development efforts within corporate research on greenhouse gases should have two primary purposes. One, protect the value of our resources, mm-hmm. oil, gas, and coal. And two, preserve Exxon's business options.
0: There you go.
1: Several other documents also released in that same tranche reveal mm-hmm. new details on how Exxon had internal deliberations since all the way back in the 1980s. These were all obtained from depositions from Exxon's own scientists. They show how the company tried to degrade climate solutions and then pretend with new PR campaigns how they were doing all this work on algae biofuels and on carbon capture and storage. But it shows with the internal documents that the scientists all told them algae biofuels and carbon capture and storage are not viable, scalable solutions and are purely and knowingly manufactured BS.
0: And they lied about it year after year, decade after decade, knowing that their products were harming people.
1: Right.
0: As we now know, we knew already, now we know more memos, more evidence showing the same thing. Imagine if any other product, you know, killed people consistently the way fossil fuels do, what we would do with our, you know, our consumer laws, consumer safety and protection laws. But when it comes to big oil, well, apparently they can do whatever the hell they want. Not anymore. Not as long as these cases get to move forward, like this one in Massachusetts, the one before the Supreme Court from out of Colorado.
1: Which is why Exxon and the big oil industry is trying so very hard to block them.
0: More on all of that and related news in our Green News Report a little bit later. Thank you very much, Des. And with that, now back to our coverage of the critical midterm elections now underway in one form or another in all 50 states. Have you voted yet? If not, why not? Have you made your plan to vote yet? If not, why not? Have you helped someone else to vote or encouraged them to do so this year? If not, why not? I do promise you that the Trump administration is hoping your answer to all of those questions is no. And they are certainly working hard to corrupt and or rig and or steal this year's midterms. So please make it harder for them to do so. New evidence of that in a moment. But to get there, we need to begin here today. The company calling itself Trump Mobile, which offers smartphones and wireless service under a brand licensed from President Donald Trump's family business, failed to make legally required disclosures about how it prevents fraud or the use of its services by scammers. New Hampshire's Democratic Senator Maggie Hassan is charging today. In a letter dated Thursday to the chief executive of Trump Mobile, a company which was a copy of which was obtained by The Washington Post, Hassan alleges, quote, the Trump family is profiting off this venture, yet unlike Trump-branded vodka and steaks, for example, Trump Mobile operates in an especially sensitive and high-stakes sector. The missing files raise questions about Trump Mobile's ability to ensure the security of its suckers. I mean, customers, according to Hassan, a ranking Democrat on the Congressional Joint Economic Committee. The senator's claims follow previous allegations of questionable business practices at Trump Mobile, which launched last year with a marketing campaign starring two of the president's sons. In May of this year, the company said it had inadvertently exposed some customer data online.
1: Oops.
0: Oh, oopsie-daisy, our bad. On Monday this week, the cybersecurity news website Straight Arrow News reported that hackers had accessed Trump Mobile's records and posted personal information of more than 3,000 of its suckers, I mean customers, online. Spokespeople for Trump Mobile, the White House, the Trump Organization, and the wireless provider Liberty Mobile, which Trump Mobile has said powers its service, did not immediately respond to requests for comments. Weird. But here's where Hassan appears to be most concerned. The FCC requires telecoms companies to file documents and plans about their operations under federal rules designed to prevent scam calls and verify whether U.S. mobile carriers have international owners that may present national security risks. You'll recall how concerned Donald Trump used to pretend to be, for example, that China was stealing data from U.S. users of TikTok as he tried to shut down that company from operating in the U.S. at all, at least until one of its biggest investors helped Trump to see the light. And, he was also a big Trump donor, and he was eventually able to strong-arm the TikTok company, into selling it off to one of Trump's biggest supporters. That would be Larry Ellison and others. That would be the father of David Ellison, who has just closed the deal with the Trump administration approval to merge his Skydance Paramount operation with Warner Brothers and its scores of companies, including CNN, putting them under the same roof with the CBS News operation formerly owned by Paramount until Ellison's Skydance scooped it up and then proceeded to run the legendary CBS News and its 60 Minutes news magazine into the ground. But I digress. The Trump mobile website advertises international calling to more than 230 countries and territories. Senator Hassan said in her letter that the company and its partner, Liberty Mobile, did not file a required form that asks companies offering international service to disclose any foreign ownership. Now, why would Trump Mobile have done that? Why wouldn't they have filed those papers, particularly after the Trump boys went out of their way to sell these phones as made in America? Spoiler alert, they are not made in America. Hassan's letter also alleged that Trump Mobile and Liberty Mobile have not provided plans required in filings to a federal database intended to mitigate robocalls. They haven't filed that either. A search of the relevant FCC databases by the Post did not surface any international ownership filings or robocalling plans from the Liberty Mobile or Trump Mobile. Earlier this year, after months of delay, nearly a year, I believe, Trump Mobile finally started shipping these gold-toned Trump-branded smartphones to customers who last year had signed up for the phones and the service, positioning itself as an alternative to big-name carriers for, quote, real Americans. Well, Trump Mobile's T1 phone, originally promised to have been made in America, is now listed at $749, not the $599 that it initially bait and switched its customers with, and as it had been advertised previously, alongside claims that it would be made in the U.S. Tech industry analysts, however, have said the device is likely produced in, yes, China. So a Chinese phone with Chinese-made parts that provides service to call more than 230 countries, presumably China among them, which Trump pretends to be the U.S., our mortal enemy, at least when he's not kissing up to Xi Jinping during state visits, and Trump Mobile has failed to file relevant information to the FCC as required about any of it, despite all of those Chinese-made parts and Chinese connections. And yes, this is actually election coverage. How so? Well, you may have heard that Cleta Mitchell, have you heard of her? I hope you have. She's an attorney, longtime right-wing election conspiracy loon or villain, depending on how you may wish to see her. She was famously on the call on that infamous recorded phone call where Donald Trump was threatening and strong-arming Georgia Secretary of State Brad Raffensperger to, quote, find him enough votes to steal the election for himself back in Georgia after the 2020 election. Cleta Mitchell was on that call as Trump's lawyer. Well, here was Cleta Mitchell this week on Steve Bannon's War Room podcast.
3: There's not a voting system in America today, an electronic voting system in America today, that is not manufactured in whole or in part in China.
0: Oh, really? You mean like the Donald Trump phones? Now, she is right about that. And I've reported on that fact for years at bradblog.com about these parts being made in our voting machines in other countries, for example, in China. In fact, much of Mitchell's advocacy following the 2020 election seems to be literally ripped straight from the pages of the Brad blog in many ways. And yes, it is a national security concern and has been a national security concern as long as I have been on this beat and covering this, pointing this out for more than 20 years now. But 2 points. One, if Trump's attorney, Cleta Mitchell, is suddenly concerned about that sort of national security concern, I suspect she's probably also concerned about all of those Trump Mobile customers and the fact that Trump Mobile phone company is using phones and chips, yes, manufactured in China, right? And failing to disclose both that fact and any internal ownership of the company that runs Trump Mobile to the federal government as required by law. I'm sure Cleta Mitchell is very concerned about that. And two, since Republicans have spent so many years poo-pooing my warnings about chips and parts and the voting machines themselves being made overseas, are we really supposed to take their concerns seriously just weeks before an election day, all of a sudden, in which her party and that of Donald Trump's are expected by all measures to be ready to perhaps take an historic shellacking? As Democracy Docket reports this week, with Election Day less than a month away, anti-voting lawyer Cleta Mitchell and convicted election denier Tina Peters are pushing a scheme to have Commerce Secretary Howard Lutnick seize voting machines as part of a broader effort for the Trump administration to interfere with, I would say, you know, try to steal, the midterm elections. The scheme has been circulating among election deniers since last year, but Peters, who, by the way, despite breaking into her own voting machine security room when she served as the Mesa County, Colorado county clerk, in order to have a hacker make copies of the hard drives on the county's voting system tabulators, which all is unlawful, she knows nothing about how these machines actually work. She's not a voting system expert. But she has reportedly now led the effort to bring this concern to President Donald Trump's attention since August. On Monday, Peters reportedly met with Donald Trump in the Oval Office to discuss election security issues, which she knows nothing about, according to former U.S. Department of Justice pardon attorney Ed Martin, a right-wing loon himself who once served as an election official in St. Louis, Missouri, and was hired by the Trump administration to cause all sorts of mischief, threatening to arrest Trump's perceived enemies, and eventually being largely pushed out, even by the Trump administration, because he was too loony even for them. Here's how Looney Tunes corrupt Ed Martin explained the situation on the show, a show hosted by Eric Bolling, a guy that was fired by Fox News for being too loony and sending graphic texts to his colleagues. Anyway, Bolling now has a show on the far, far right-wing outlet called Real America's Voice Network. And here was Ed Martin this week on that show.
4: Tina Peters, you know, from Colorado, was in the Oval Office meeting with the president on election integrity, and they were talking about the plans. And the one thing that they know is that Secretary Mullen of the Department of Homeland Security came out in late August and conceded and said, as a matter of law, a finding that there is the machines for voting, the election voting machines, use parts from China and Russia and foreign places and are therefore compromised. That's what Mullen said. That finding, when he finished that finding, he then said, and I have $1 billion to help you states to do something other than use machines that are compromised. And again, my point is this. You talk about local. It is a local election. I ran the election board in St. Louis. There is local control. However, the laws that govern the system, like safety and national security, are federal laws. And so when Tina Peters, you know, famous Colorado clerk, was in the Oval Office today, just 2 hours ago, talking about this question, the president's taking it seriously. If the Congress won't pass the Save America Act, and they won't, then the president's going to have to do what he's going to do. And it is not a local issue when it's national security, and it's clearly national security. So we'll see how it plays out. But again, 4 weeks from today, we have an election that has to be safe, has to be secure, because it's the direction of the country.
0: I hope Ed Martin doesn't pull a muscle twisting around trying to turn this issue into a federal issue that must be handled by DHS. The president's, quote, going to have to do what he's going to do. Really? What's he going to do in the supposed name of national security? Is he going to make the required filings under federal law regarding the national security concerns of customers of Trump mobile phones? No. No. Silly, he's not going to do that. He's going to pretend to be concerned all of a sudden about the national security of our elections, of the voting machines, the very same ones, by the way, that were used to elect Donald Trump twice as president of the United States. And then he's going to use that pretend national security concern to do what exactly? Fix his crappy phones? No. Well, Cleta Mitchell told us on Steve Bannon's show what they would like to do.
3: There's not a voting system in America today, an electronic voting system in America today, that is not manufactured in whole or in part in China. The Department of Commerce regulations gives Howard Lutnick as secretary the not only the authority, but the duty to act.
0: Yes, the Secretary of Commerce has the duty to act to, as she explained, seize voting machines, you know, the ones that are already being used in elections in every state right now. As Democracy Docket reports, and I disagree with some of their language here, Peters, Martin, and other conspiracists have long pushed the false claim that voting machines are compromised because they use some foreign-made parts. Election deniers, they say, claim that poses a national security risk. Well, to be clear, they do pose a threat to our national security, to our voting machines. But that has been the case for decades now. And neither Donald Trump nor any of his fellow dishonest election conspiracy theorists raised a peep about any of it. At least not before Donald Trump decided to pretend that the election was stolen from him in 2020, the one that he lost. Moreover, because they can be compromised does not mean that they are compromised. And because most states allow voters to vote on hand-marked paper ballots, if there are concerns about those tabulation systems, well, those hand-marked paper ballots can in fact be reviewed by hand by humans, presuming the chain of custody for those ballots has remained secure. Unlike, as would be the case, if federal agents seized the ballots and broke the secure chain of custody in the process. Now, Democracy Docket notes, these same clowns, Mitchell, Peters, Martin, they want the Trump administration to use this brand new concern of theirs as a justification to seize voting machines. And they believe that the Commerce Secretary somehow has the authority to do that, which actual legal experts strongly dispute. For months, Peters and others have called on Trump to declare a national emergency to wrest control of aspects of voting from the states, despite the fact that, I should note, a national emergency declaration also does not give them the authority to do that, even as they, play pretend heroes here. But the latest scheme that Peters is now pushing revolves around a 2019 executive order that Trump signed during his first term to protect U.S.-made technology, which Peters now wants to use in order to seize voting machines. Under that order, Peters, who in addition to not being a voting system expert, is also not a lawyer or any kind of constitutional expert in any way, shape, or form, Peters believes that Lutnick already has the authority to seize voting machines because they are a national security risk. Mitchell then took to social media, Cleta Mitchell, Tuesday to promote that scheme, writing, quote, elections, including electronic voting machines, are critical infrastructure so designated by President Obama's Secretary of Homeland Security in January 2017. That is true. She continued, the Department of Commerce, through the Biden years, completed the promulgation of regulations that took effect in February 2024 that require the Secretary of Commerce to take certain actions to mitigate or eliminate known threats to critical infrastructure. Okay, but none of those actions was go out and seize all the voting machines in the middle of the election while everyone's voting. Can you see how dumb this all is? It is dumb. But, of course, it's also a threat to, yes, actual national security and our ability to hold an election in all 50 states. Mitchell said there's no need for Trump to declare a national elections emergency because she argued he already has done so. Right, saying, quote, what is needed today is for Lutnick to exercise his legal authority and responsibility to immediately announce and implement a plan to ensure that the electronic voting systems used in the 2026 elections are not compromised or manipulated by enemies, foreign or domestic, Mitchell said. Especially domestic, I would add, in this case. One small issue notes Democracy Docket correctly. The 2019 order does not convey that authority to Lutnick at all. No federal official can seize control of election administration from the states and the counties who hold the power to run elections under the U.S. Constitution. Which you would think that a whole bunch of clods pretending to be Constitution-loving patriots might know. The Commerce Secretary, according to actual experts in this field, has absolutely no such authority to do any of this. But that wouldn't, you know, necessarily matter if they convince themselves otherwise, and they convince themselves that they are somehow saving the nation by essentially going to war against it. As Tina Peters' own attorney seems to favor at this point. Here is the excellent, and I mean excellent reporter, Kyle Clark of Nine News in Denver this week, who's been covering the disgraceful Tina Peters saga very closely for years now, as her crimes, 4 felonies and 3 misdemeanors for which she was convicted and jailed, and her state imprisonment for them were all in Colorado. Here's Kyle Clark covering one aspect of this on Wednesday.
5: It appears Tina Peters is celebrating the freedom granted to her by Governor Jared Polis in the most predictable way possible, by helping President Trump figure out a way to seize control of America's elections. A former Justice Department official says Tina Peters was at the White House this week talking with Trump, and Peters' attorney says Trump will not relinquish power again. He hinted at the potential for civil war.
4: Well, let me break some news. This is a big deal, Eric, and you're the first person that knows. I'm going to say something. Just hours ago, maybe 2 hours ago, Tina Peters, you know, from Colorado, was in the Oval Office meeting with the president on election integrity, and they were talking about the plans.
6: Former Department of Justice official Ed Martin says Tina Peters, the disgraced and convicted election clerk slash conspiracy theorist from Mesa County, met with President Trump at the White House Monday. The plan that Peters is pitching, according to her attorney Peter Ticton, is to have the Trump administration seize ballots across America and conduct a hand recount.
7: It's a good plan, and I do think that something like that is probably going to happen.
4: And so when Tina Peters, you know, famous Colorado clerk, was in the Oval Office today, just 2 hours ago, talking about this question, the president's taking it seriously. If the Congress won't pass the Save America Act, and they won't, then the president's going to have to do what he's going to do. And it is not a local issue when it's national security, and it's clearly national security.
6: Ticton spoke last week with MAGA podcaster Joe Altman from Colorado, who has called for the execution of this state's top Democrats.
7: In the event that we have this kind of a disaster and everything goes wrong and the vote is crazy and the senatorial race is put enough there to remove the president and the vice president, if that nightmare should come true, Donald Trump is not going to relinquish control again.
6: Altman has previously said, quote, violence is going to be necessary. And he said, quote, there are targets. Ticton, Tina Peters' attorney said that if the country dissolves into civil war, it needs to happen with Donald Trump in control of America's weapons.
7: So he's got nothing to lose. The nation has nothing to lose. It's better, if we're going to have a civil war of any sort, that it be martial law with our side in control of the armaments.
5: Altman then said that he is not afraid to die. Of course, anyone could have seen this coming a mile away. When Governor Polis commuted Peters' felony sentence linked to tampering with voting systems, Polis removed the standard line in his commutation letter saying that the inmate had taken accountability, shown remorse, and would be successful upon release.
0: 9 News Denver's Kyle Clark there with that report this week. So seize ballots and conduct a hand recount, I guess, of a couple hundred million ballots? Really? And, of course, that after they have seized the ballot and broken the chain of custody for them so that a hand count would mean nothing? A disaster, according to Tina Peters' own attorney there, as you heard, Peter Ticton. It apparently includes Democrats winning enough Senate seats to convict the president and the vice president and remove them from office in an impeachment trial. Of course, for that to happen, Democrats would have to win every single Senate seat that is up for election this year. And frankly, in that case, even I would likely be calling for a hand recount. By the way, I'm fine with that hand recount of anything so long as it's done according to the law. Again, without the chain of custody being forever lost and violated by, for example, a federal seizure of ballots. But no, Dems will not win enough to have the votes to remove anyone from office on their own without Republican votes. But I'm sure people who listen to folks like Joe Altman's podcast and Looney Tunes' Tina Peters and her Looney attorney Peter Ticton, they don't understand that distinction. And Ticton here is trying to ready these people for civil war. The nation has nothing to lose in a civil war. Nothing to lose with his side in control of the weapons? Okay, so that's what some of these folks are now being primed for on the right, seizing the voting machines and I guess the ballots, and if they don't like the results, civil war, where they control the weapons because I guess those dopes think that the U.S. military is somehow going to side with them? To be clear, since I have a podcast too, none of that is going to happen. At least not to the extent that these loons are actually hoping that it will happen, trying to make it happen, because the alternative, as they well know, is that they are about to lose a whole bunch of power if Americans are allowed to vote the way they want to vote, and if those votes are counted as cast. They are hoping to frighten you. They are hoping to keep you away from the polls altogether for fear of violence or something. Don't take that bait. All the more reason for voting early if you'll feel more comfortable in doing so. Please do. So aside from the revenge civil war porn fantasy that these nutcases are now threatening and or hoping to hoax the equally Looney Tunes Donald Trump into carrying out, how much of it could actually be done in some way? Well, an actual election expert law attorney, as opposed to that Titkin dope or that Cleta Mitchell or not an attorney or voting system expert at all, the felon Tina Peters, an actual election law expert dove into some of that this week at Slate. Let's take a quick break and we'll come back with that to help you understand what is worth fearing and what is not. Right here on your trustworthy broadcast, I'm Brad Friedman. Don't insurrect that dial.
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8: You can stand me up at the gates of hell, but I won't back down.
0: No, we won't. No, although it might be cooler at the gates of hell. Welcome back to The Bradcast. Brad Friedman from bradblog.com. So how worried should we all be about what Donald Trump, with the power of the presidency, which he has proven himself more than willing to abuse, Without power, how worried should we be that he might try and undermine, interfere, rig, steal the midterm elections? From an actual expert in the field of election law, and frankly, a pretty conservative one, not politically conservative, but, you know, conservative in his analysis of election law and related matters. Rick Hassan, election law professor at UCLA, writes this week at Slate, "A year ago, I warned that President Donald Trump was poised to marshal federal government forces to subvert the 2026 midterm elections, just as he attempted to do after losing the 2020 U.S. presidential election to Joe Biden. True to form, Trump and his administration have since been relentless in attacking election integrity." Hassan rounds up some of Trump's mostly failed efforts to date, directing the Postal Service to interfere with mail ballots denied by the U.S. Supreme Court, ordering the seizure of voting machines after Puerto Rico's election, and seizing ballots from Fulton County, Georgia's 2020 election, neither of which offered any evidence of any sort of election rigging conspiracy, suing 30 states and D.C. for unredacted voting lists, but losing to every single one of them in court. Our guardrails have held so far, writes Hassan, dooming most of these efforts, but the most dangerous period for election integrity is yet to come, he writes. Concrete steps in these final weeks can ensure a fair and safe November election and peaceful transition of power in Congress, if the polls are accurate about the direction of the nation's voters. He notes that state and local governments that administer elections, the courts that protect rights, and the American people, who are democracy's ultimate safeguard, have each played a role in checking some of Trump's attempted meddling in the past year. Now, with a month before Election Day, Hassan sees interference options are limited. What is left for Donald Trump to try, and what could states, courts, and the people do in response? Well, national emergency declaration. I mentioned that a bit in the previous segment. The president indeed has the power to declare a national emergency. He has already done so for a purported immigration crisis at the U.S. southern border, but a declaration does not unlock any magic powers over elections, Rick Hassan emphasizes. Those indulging in this fantasy mistakenly believe that emergency declarations trigger temporary dictatorial powers, overriding the constitutional power given to states and Congress to set congressional election rules. Courts have confirmed that the president has no role to play in administering American elections, and even the very conservative Supreme Court almost certainly would stop any new power grab dressed up as a matter of national security. Would they? I don't know. But I'm glad that Hassan thinks so. I hope he's right. In any case, he notes elections are like battleships. They're not easily turned around, even by an unconstitutional presidential decree. Ballots are already being mailed, voting machines deployed, people already voting. The time for an emergency declaration has run out. Again, I hope he's right about that. Armed federal agents at the polls. Federal law, he notes, prohibits armed federal agents at the polls, including both National Guard troops and ICE. Courts would quickly shut down such ham-handed actions, and local election officials have already gamed out how to respond to potential disturbances at the polls. The Minneapolis protests over ICE raids that led to the deaths of peaceful protesters show that people would take to the streets to protect American democracy. On the individual level, he points out, voters can minimize any remaining risks of polling place disruption by voting early, either in person or by mail, when state law permits. Seizure of ballots and voting machines and other election materials, writes Hassan. Although Trump's administration has seized both voting machines from Puerto Rico and ballots from Georgia, these seizures did not relate to any election in progress. And a seizure of live election materials would be unprecedented for modern times. Not that I think that would stop Donald Trump. This risk worries me, he says, the most, because the actions of very few law enforcement officers outside of public view could call election results into question. Seizing election materials can break the chain of electoral custody by which local election administrators control access to already voted ballots to make sure there have been no additions or subtractions or alterations. And Trump has expressed regret that he did not seize voting machines as he contested the 2020 election. DOJ could attempt a ballot seizure anywhere that there is a close congressional or Senate race. A judge who does not understand how the electoral chain of custody works and the irreparable harm that a ballot seizure could cause to election integrity could issue the department a search warrant. The key precaution is to educate the judiciary about these dangers, and this work is already underway. UCLA Law's Safeguarding Democracy Project, which our friend, longtime election fraud investigator Richard Hayes Phillips wrote about at bradblog.com last month. That Safeguarding Democracy Project has circulated a white paper to thousands of judges nationwide on sensible steps to take in response to a ballot seizure request if one should come to them. In extreme circumstances, Hassan adds, voters could form a human chain around local election offices to prevent a ballot seizure until a court could hear from an election administrator and rule on the request. Which, by the way, to hear that from Rick Hassan.
1: Yeah.
0: As I said, not exactly, you know, a loose cannon on this stuff is kind of extraordinary. Kind of knocked me back on my heels a little bit. This notion that, yeah, we might have to form a human chain around local election offices. But it also kind of helped to, you know, give me some confidence when I understood that, yeah, I agree. Americans would likely do this in such a case if necessary. And finally, and this one that I've sort of referenced in passing over the past month or two with a promise to cover more at a later date, but failure to seat congressional Democrats if they have won a majority in the House. Hassan writes, analysts have spun out a number of far-fetched scenarios, as he sees them,

allow the Republicans to somehow control the body. I don't know how far-fetched that scenario actually is, but I am happy to hear that that Hassan thinks it's far-fetched. Scholars have, he notes, have repeatedly and calmly explained that such a gambit would be very unlikely to succeed. We will see. He says it would, you know, end up triggering massive and sustained public protest. And if the move failed, that it would eventually result in criminal charges after the end of a Trump presidency. We shall see. Hassan goes on to lament, "I am afraid that on this score, Trump has already won. At least for now, his constant haranguing about stolen elections and election rigging and the subversive actions he has tried in the name of preventing malfeasance have taken their toll. A recent University of California, San Diego survey found that fewer than half of the country's voters now expect free and fair midterm elections. Democracy depends upon what political scientists call losers' consent, the idea that election losers may grumble, but they accept the election results as legitimate. As such, consent phrase, democracy itself is in danger." He concludes, "In the meantime, if everyone remains vigilant and ready, we should make it safely to January. Then, with any luck, Donald Trump, having no personal stake in future election outcomes," writes Hassan, "hopefully will end his anti-democracy crusade." But we will see. Those are the possibilities in front of us still, and some idea what to do about them. We will continue to cover this beat until November 3rd, until January 3rd, until likely our last breath. Quick break, and we're back with Desi Doyen and our Green News Report right here on the broadcast. I'm Brad Friedman. Hey, this is Brad. 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And thanks.

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1: Some of these communities won't have a whole lot of time to prepare.
2: Surprise hurricane aims for the Gulf Coast as Southern California broils in record heat wave.
3: And of course, none of this does anything to actually improve the supply.
2: Trump lifts restrictions on red dye diesel in bid to lower prices. Plus, United Nations says global food price inflation has hit a four-year high thanks to El Nino and the Iran war.
0: Thanks, El Nino and the Iran war. All of those stories and more straight ahead from BradBlog.com. I'm Brad Friedman.
2: And I'm Desi Doyen.
0: Stand by for 6 minutes of independent green news, politics, analysis, and snarky comment.
4: Oh, man, it was hot. It was 99 degrees in Los Angeles. It is October. We are under an extreme heat advisory. Unless your child is a Gila monster, do not send him to soccer practice in Sherman Oaks tomorrow.
0: Good advice. This is your Green News Report.
4: Trump was right, though. We really are the hottest country in the world.
0: Okay, Desi Doyen, I've been whining all week about the heat out here in L.A., but things could get much worse in the Gulf and, oh, surprise, even out here in Southern California again in a few days from a whole different disaster.
2: Yes. First, let's start with Florida and Alabama, where their governors have declared states of emergency in advance of surprise Hurricane Isaias, which rapidly intensified in the Gulf of Mexico on Tuesday, fueled by record hot ocean waters, forecast to hit the U.S. Gulf Coast on Friday, generating torrential rains and significant flooding, giving vulnerable communities very little time to prepare.
0: Yikes.
2: Isaias is the first U.S. landfalling hurricane of the 2026 Atlantic hurricane season, which has been very quiet because of the effects of El

0: Nino in the Pacific Ocean.
1: Where we have had tons and tons of hurricanes so far this year.
0: Yes. Southern California this week has been broiling under a record-long unseasonal extreme heat wave with temperatures as much as 20 degrees above normal for October, affecting more than 30 million people.
1: Tell me about it.
0: Downtown Los Angeles hit 100 degrees 5 days in a row, setting a new record for the longest stretch of consecutive 100-degree days in the city for any time of year.
1: Not just for October, but any time?
0: Yes.
1: Wow.
0: Researchers at Climate Central calculate that human-caused climate change made the long extreme heat wave at least 3 times more likely to occur.
1: Mm.
0: And for good measure, as you mentioned, Southern California is about to get smacked by remnants of Hurricane Rachel.
1: What?
0: Out in the hyperactive Pacific Ocean. Meanwhile, a new United Nations analysis warns that the Super El Nino, set to peak this fall and winter...
1: This isn't the peak yet?
0: No, will combine with pre-existing disruptions of fuel and fertilizer from the Iran war to further increase prices on foods like coffee, chocolate, and even palm oil, hitting developing countries particularly hard that are already struggling with soaring prices, which have hit a 4-year high in September. The analysis joins a growing body of research documenting how climate change is reshaping inflation, causing disruptions that hammer crops and increase prices, a phenomenon that some economists call climateflation. Here's Teresa Zakaria, head of the United Nations Risk Reduction Program.
2: The most severe impacts will be experienced where climate shocks intersect with weak health systems, limited access to health care, food insecurity, displacement, and humanitarian crisis.
1: Oh, that's all.
0: In other news, global crude oil prices barely budged after the G7, the world's 7 largest economies, agreed to release 100 million barrels from their emergency reserves after strong pressure from the United States. Market analysts say fuel prices will remain high for months because refined gasoline and diesel is not getting shipped out of the Middle East. Donald Trump this week temporarily relaxed rules to allow widespread use of red dye diesel, a tax-exempt fuel used mostly by farmers. But experts say the short-term trick will have only a trivial effect on skyrocketing diesel prices that have been wreaking havoc across the economy. They say that the move won't increase supply and will further reduce supply for farmers. Finally, some better news. A coalition of states and cities led by California have sued the Trump EPA for rescinding rules that limit planet-warming greenhouse gas emissions from polluting power plants. A coalition of state and environmental groups also sued the Trump administration to block its rollback of fuel efficiency standards for cars, arguing that the move blatantly violates federal law. And a federal judge temporarily barred the Trump administration from further construction of a border wall through the pristine Big Bend National Park in Texas.
1: I hope you don't think that all makes up for all of the terrible news you had before it.
0: It doesn't.
1: For much more on all of these stories and the ones we couldn't get to today, check out our website at greennews.bradblog.com. I'm Brad Friedman.
0: And I'm Desi Doyen.
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3: Trouble, feel it closing in.
1: It may be closing in, but we'll get through it all together, won't we?
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1: thank you
0: we
1: very
0: will.
1: Much. 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
1: Around 4 p.m. this afternoon, a New Yorker was shot by ICE agents in Marble Hill. When ICE agents opened fire, a five-year-old child, was in the back seat of the car.
0: New Yorkers protest late into the night after masked ICE agents, at least one dressed as a construction worker, shot and wounded a man through a car window. We'll speak to New York Democratic congressional candidate Daria Lisa Avila Chevalier and New York City Council member Carmen De La Rosa.
2: The call for the abolishment of ICE has to be clear and concise.
3: That's right.
2: ICE has no place in communities. ICE has no place in Marble Hill, in the Bronx, in New York City, or anywhere.
0: Then the winner of the 2026 Nobel Peace Prize has been announced.
4: The Norwegian Nobel Committee has decided to award the Nobel Peace Prize for 2026 to Navathanam Navi Pillai for her efforts to promote peace and international law.
0: We'll speak to war crimes prosecutor Reed Brody. And finally, to the ongoing fallout from Cornell University's handling of an alleged gang rape at a college fraternity.
5: Not alone, and we are here to stand with her and to point out to everyone in the world that this is not an isolated case and we want this to end.
0: We'll speak to a Cornell student and a professor leading the call for a no-confidence vote in Cornell President Michael Kotlikoff. All that and more coming up. Welcome to Democracy Now!, democracynow.org, The War and Peace Report. I'm Amy Goodman. Protests erupted in New York City Thursday after a federal immigration agent shot and wounded a man in the Marble Hill neighborhood of northern Manhattan. Seven shots rang out in quick succession just after 4 p.m. on a crowded street. As people, men, women, and children, walked home from school or work or accompanied their children, 28-year-old Oscar Belgal was struck in the neck. His five-year-old child, who was in the back seat, was physically unharmed. Belgal was taken to a local hospital where hundreds of protesters soon gathered to demand his release, chanting, "ICE off our streets now, and we want justice." New York police arrested four people, assaulted many others, including congressional candidate Daria Lisa Avila Chevalier, who was knocked to the ground. Mayor Zoran Mamdani said he called President Trump and Homeland Security Secretary Mark Wayne Mullen to negotiate Belgal's release, but was rebuffed. He said he spoke to the president for 2 hours. He expressed outrage over the shooting and repeated his call to abolish ICE.
1: ICE undermines public safety. It makes us less safe. New York City will not stand by while ICE agents shoot New Yorkers. And we will not back down from the demand that so many, including myself, have put forward time and again. This is an agency that must be abolished.
0: This comes after the Trump administration ordered immigration agents to increase their daily arrest total to up to 3,000 arrests per day, up from 2,000 per day through the midterm elections. After headlines, we'll speak with Democratic congressional candidate Daria Lisa Avila Chevalier and New York City Council member Carmen De La Rosa. In Harrison, New Jersey, there's growing outrage over the violent detention of a man by mass federal immigration agents in a chaotic scene that was caught on video. Footage of Wednesday's incident shows a woman holding a baby and a young boy trying to hold onto a handcuffed man as federal agents attempt to push him into an unmarked SUV. Another child collapses to the pavement wailing as bystanders attempt to intervene, shouting, "It's a kid and she's got a baby."
6: Y'all, it's a kid. Come on, Bobby, you gotta let him go. Bobby, you gotta let him go. Baby, please.
0: Some agents in the video wore masks despite a New Jersey law banning law enforcement officers from covering their faces in most cases. Meanwhile, in Chicago, the family of Silverio Villegas Gonzalez has filed a formal complaint against the Trump administration seeking damages for what they're calling the execution-style killing of the 38-year-old Mexican father of two. Villegas Gonzalez was killed by ICE agents in September 2025 in a Chicago suburb during Operation Midway Blitz. He was unarmed and had no criminal record. In a statement, Villegas' family wrote, quote, "The administration has tried to justify his death by smearing his good name with lies and false narratives. But here's the truth. After Silverio was shot, two innocent children were left without their father, and we were left without a brother and son. We're united by the same pain that every family who's been impacted by this inhumane immigration system faces," they said. The USS Abraham Lincoln aircraft carrier has finally returned to San Diego after an unprecedented 265 days at sea. During the extended deployment, there were at least eight suicide attempts amidst reports of deteriorating troop morale linked to poor conditions, food shortages, and contaminated water. The Navy faced difficulty restocking the ship after Iran blew up a key Navy logistics hub at a base in Bahrain in February. This forced the Navy to relocate its regional logistics and supply hub over 2,000 miles away to Diego Garcia in the Indian Ocean. In related news, a new congressional report reveals at least 81 U.S. military aircraft and drones have been damaged or destroyed since the U.S. launched its war against Iran. In Michigan, Democratic Senate candidate Dr. Abdul El-Sayed faced off against former Republican Congressman Mike Rogers in their first debate Thursday evening. Dr. El-Sayed criticized Rogers' support for foreign wars.
3: I've got a guy to my left over here who thinks that the best use of our money is to go fight wars abroad. What has that given us? It's part of the reason why he was in Congress. $12 trillion, the national debt blew up because he's never seen a war he didn't want us fighting. So I don't consider an ally a country that takes us to wars we don't need to fight. And I don't want to be fighting wars we don't need to fight.
0: During the debate, Mike Rogers defended the tens of millions of dollars spent by AIPAC and other pro-Israel groups in support of his campaign. He also defended his staunch support for Israel.
6: I support just staunchly their right to exist, the right to exist for the Jewish state, and the right to defend itself in a very difficult neighborhood.
7: Got 10 seconds. Is there anything Israel could do that would lose your support?
6: Listen, if they're talking about using nuclear weapons, they would definitely lose my support.
7: All right, thank you
6: very
7: much.
6: Heard them say that, though.
0: In Ukraine, the death toll from Russian attacks over the past 2 days has climbed to 78 after a bomb tore through two buses Thursday in the Ukrainian city of Kramatorsk near the front lines. The attack left debris and body parts littered across a road. In response, the Ukrainian President Volodymyr Zelensky criticized the Trump administration for pursuing economic ties with Russia while also serving as a mediator in efforts to end the war. The 2026 Nobel Peace Prize has been awarded to Navi Pillay, the South African-born jurist and human rights activist, for her efforts to promote peace and international law. Navi Pillay is a judge on the International Court of Justice in a case against Burma alleging genocide over the military's treatment of Rohingyas. She previously served as a judge on the International Criminal Tribunal for Rwanda and the International Criminal Court. She also served as the UN High Commissioner for Human Rights and until recently chaired the UN Independent International Commission of Inquiry on the Occupied Palestinian Territory. Last year, the commission concluded Israel was committing genocide in Gaza. This is Navi Pillay speaking about the commission's findings.
8: In our report, the commission found that the Israeli authorities and Israeli security forces committed and are continuing to commit the following underlying acts of genocide against the Palestinians in the Gaza Strip. 1, killing members of the group. 2, causing serious bodily or mental harm to members of the group. 3, deliberately inflicting on the group conditions of life calculated to bring about its physical destruction in whole or in part, and four, imposing measures intended to prevent births within the group.
0: We'll have more on the 2026 Nobel Peace Prize winner, Navi Pillay, later in the broadcast with war crimes prosecutor Reid Brody. The Justice Department's Civil Rights Division has convened a federal grand jury as it seeks a criminal indictment of Cassidy Hutchinson, the former White House aide who was a key witness to the House committee investigating the January 6, 2021 attack on the U.S. Capitol. In 2022, Cassidy testified President Trump knew the attendees at his rally outside the White House January 6 were armed with assault rifles, handguns, knives and mace, but ordered the Secret Service to remove security magnetometers or mags from the rally.
9: I was in the vicinity of a conversation where I overheard the president say something to the effect of, you know, I don't effing care that they have weapons. They're not here to hurt me. Take the effing mags away. Let my people in. They can march to the Capitol from here.
0: House Democrats are calling for a probe into an alleged pay-to-play scheme involving Kimberly Guilfoyle, the U.S. ambassador to Greece. The Wall Street Journal reports Guilfoyle requested a Republican donor named Eric Dieters give her $100,000 just days before her confirmation hearing. Guilfoyle wrote to Dieters, quote, "You could just send it here. It won't show up anywhere if you wire money to American Express, please." Dieters spoke to ABC News on Thursday.
10: She was so desperate for me to send that $100,000. She said, "If you do this for me," and it's in the text messages, "I will be your ride or die in Trump world."
0: Guilfoyle is the former fiancé of Donald Trump Jr. In related news, the Wall Street Journal reports Guilfoyle got into a heated argument in March with Greece's energy minister. Guilfoyle referred to the impending collapse of the Romanian government and then said, quote, "We can do that to any country we want. We can do that here," she said. In an unprecedented move, the U.S. military will live stream the execution of former Army psychiatrist Nidal Hassan, the gunman who killed 13 people at the Fort Hood military base in 2009. He's set to be executed by firing squad on December 3rd. Defense Secretary Pete Hegseth discussed the plan on the far-right Real America's Voice News channel.
11: It was a radical Islamist attack in uniform inside the ranks, and so he's going to get a firing squad of soldiers, as it should be, and we'll make sure that people are able to watch it, that it's public, because people need to understand that this is there's serious consequences for these types of things.
0: The execution of Nidal Hassan is set to become the first public execution in the United States since 1936, when some 20,000 people in Owensboro, Kentucky, watched a young black man hanged after he was convicted of raping a white woman. A warning to our audience, the following stories contain graphic descriptions of sexual assault. The 20-year-old former student who sued Cornell University, alleging she was gang raped by seven male students at the Chi Phi fraternity house, has reportedly gone into hiding in her parents' home after receiving death threats. Lawyers for the woman, known only as Jane Doe, described her deteriorating mental state to CNN after an escalating series of violent threats. That included a so-called swatting episode in which heavily armed police officers showed up at her family home, guns drawn, on a bogus tip that people had been killed inside. Thursday was a national day of action in solidarity with Jane Doe and against impunity for sexual abusers, with high schoolers, college students and advocates holding walkouts, rallies and vigils in at least 40 states. Later in the broadcast, we'll hear from protesters at Columbia University and Barnard College, and we'll hear from a Cornell student and a Cornell professor who's trying to lead a vote for no confidence in the Cornell administration. In Arizona, Democratic congressional candidate Bernadette Green Placentia says she was assaulted and raped by two men in August as she attempted to repair a damaged campaign sign late at night. Green Placentia believes the attack may have been politically motivated. She reported the alleged assault to the Maricopa County Sheriff's Office 2 weeks later, saying she was hit from behind and knocked unconscious before waking up to two men sexually assaulting her. She says she does not have a clear memory of the assault, during which she may have suffered a concussion, but she recalls one of the attackers calling her a Democratic bee. It rhymes with itch. Green Placentia said she decided to come forward to give a voice to other survivors. And President Trump's newly released financial disclosure shows that he purchased as much as $5 million in SpaceX bonds shortly before he signed a new space policy that could benefit Elon Musk and his company. In total, Trump bought up to $250 million in stocks in August, including an investment of up to $25 million in Meta, the parent company of Facebook. Such stock trading by a sitting president is unprecedented. ABC recently reported Trump made 21,000 securities trades during his first year back in office. By contrast, Joe Biden made a total of 13 trades during his entire term. In related news on Thursday, Trump honored SpaceX founder Elon Musk and other tech executives at a White House science summit. And those are some of the headlines. This is Democracy Now!, democracynow.org, The War and Peace Report. I'm Amy Goodman in New York with Juan Gonzalez in Chicago. Hi, Juan.
12: Hi, Amy, and welcome to all of our listeners and viewers across the country and around the world.
0: Well, today, Juan, we're going to be talking about your old neighborhood, uptown in Manhattan. Protests erupted in New York City on Thursday after a federal immigration agent shot and wounded a man in his vehicle in the Marble Hill neighborhood of northern Manhattan. Seven shots rang out in quick succession just after 4 p.m. on a crowded street as people walked home from work or accompanied their children home from school. 28-year-old Oscar Belgal was struck in the neck. His 5-year-old child was in the back seat of the car. Belgal was taken to the nearby Columbia Presbyterian Allen Hospital, where hundreds of protesters gathered to demand his release, chanting, "Ice off our streets now, and we want justice." New York police arrested four people, assaulted others, including congressional candidate Daria Lisa Avila Chevalier, who was knocked to the ground. She'll join us in a minute. In a late-night news conference, New York City Mayor Zoran Mamdani said he called President Trump and spoke to him for 2 hours and also talked to Homeland Security Secretary Mark Wayne Mullen to negotiate Belgal's release, but was unsuccessful.
1: Around 4 p.m. this afternoon, a New Yorker was shot by ICE agents in Marble Hill. Many of the facts surrounding this shooting are still unclear. ICE agents surrounded the man's vehicle before opening fire. They wore construction vests and masks that concealed their faces. There was no reasonable way to identify them as ICE agents. School had just gotten out. The street was crowded with families and children. When ICE agents opened fire, a five-year-old child was in the back seat of the car. Thank God that child is physically unharmed. For the past 2 hours, I have been on the phone with President Trump and Secretary Mullen, negotiating the release of the man ICE agents shot. Those negotiations were unsuccessful. Just moments ago, ICE put the man in an unmarked vehicle and whisked him away. Let me say this plainly. What happened today was an outrage. I stand here not just as the mayor of our city, but as someone who is proud to be an immigrant in our city. And I know that these kinds of raids, this kind of terrorizing of this city, leaves the 3 million immigrants of this city asking if they are safe here, if they belong here, if this too can be their home here. We will not normalize ICE's viciousness. We will not accept its cruelty. We know, and I have said this directly, whether to the president or to the public, ICE undermines public safety. It makes us less safe. New York City will not stand by while ICE agents shoot New Yorkers. And we will not back down from the demand that so many, including myself, have put forward time and again. This is an agency that must be abolished.
0: New York City Mayor Zoran Mamdani, late last night at a news conference. We're joined now by two guests who were also on the scene last night. New York City Council member Carmen De La Rosa represents Marble Hill, Inwood, and Washington Heights. And we're joined by Daria Lisa Avila Chevalier. She's the Democratic candidate for Congress representing Upper Manhattan and parts of the Bronx. I mean, to say the least, it was heated last night. I was there with Democracy Now!'s Nicole Salazar. Let me turn to Daria Lisa Avila Chevalier. Can you talk about what you're demanding right now as you participated in the news conference, then you marched to the hospital, hundreds were there, and then what happened to you?
13: Yeah, well, first of all, thank you, Amy, so much for having me. I had hoped that the next time we would get to speak would be under happier circumstances. But frankly, I've just been feeling enraged since yesterday. And it has been hard to process all that has happened and transpired. You know, when we were at the press conference, we were calling very clearly all of the elected officials for the abolishment of ICE. This is an agency that should have never existed to begin with. And what we saw yesterday was a prime example of why it is a terror to our communities, why it should not exist. It undermines public safety. It makes our communities feel terrorized by their own government. And we need to make sure that such an agency never comes to pass and never exists again. The fact that there were so many agents, ICE agents, HSI agents, federal agents on the scene, the NYPD was not giving elected officials much information once we were on the scene to try to understand what had happened, whether or not the child was safe. The fact that it took so long for us to get confirmation of those details, you know, all of that undermines public safety. Folks were scared, and rightfully so. You know, it was Senator Gustavo Rivera and I had to go behind HSI agents, Homeland Security Investigation agents, because they were going door to door asking neighbors for quote-unquote evidence, asking them about their video cameras, asking them for more information. And we had to go behind the HSI agents to let folks know that they were under no obligation to open the door, that they were under no obligation to speak to any of these agents without a warrant. And so I want New Yorkers to know, if you see someone, even if it says police, if it's not a warrant, if they do not have a warrant, they do not have to open the door or speak to any of these agents. They will pretend to be NYPD police. They are not. You do not have to open the door to them. We, you know, went over to the press conference after that, called for abolishing ICE, called for the release of the person who had been shot, and for answers and accountability and meaningful accountability. Unfortunately, what I saw was NYPD escalating the situation where protesters were outside of the hospital trying to make sure that ICE wasn't leaving with our neighbor. And, you know, they continued to escalate the situation. As I was trying to de-escalate and telling them that the barricades were not necessary, that folks were calm, you know, the tensions continued to rise and police became more aggressive and at one point shoved me and others to the ground. You know, there were four arrests that happened yesterday. Those were completely unnecessary. The escalation, you know, was completely unnecessary. And this is why we also must demand that we get rid of and disband the SRG, because this type of response should have never happened for folks who were just simply trying to protect their neighbor.
12: Yeah, I'd like to ask Councilwoman Carmen De La Rosa. I know this neighborhood well. I lived in Inwood a few blocks away from there for nearly 20 years, especially around where this happened. This is a highly congested area, especially in the afternoon, 4 o'clock in the afternoon, people coming out of the train station, a big mall right next door to there. Haven't you and other public officials complained about previously about ICE using a target right there in that mall to gather their forces and to go out on sweeps?
14: Yes, there's been an escalating sightings of ICE at the Target parking lot, which is private property. Myself and the surrounding elected officials have come together to demand that the owner of the property stop allowing ICE onto his property. We've been told that they would discontinue any presence of ICE at the parking lot. Unfortunately, we continue to see ICE there, and it has also been the scene of neighbors protesting that presence of ICE. But we've also seen ICE in our local parks. We've seen ICE sightings and congregating at Van Cortlandt Park in Inwood Hill Park. And this is the result of that escalating presence and unnecessary presence of ICE in our communities.
12: And how did the New York City Police Department deal with you as compared to the ICE agents and the federal authorities?
14: As Daria Lisa just said, the information coming from the NYPD was vague at best. I personally witnessed the NYPD escalating aggressively towards our community, barricading the community in, pressing barricades against our neighbors as they tried to make sure that their rights, their civil rights to protest, to show up, to speak up, were being violated. And unfortunately, I also witnessed NYPD helping the ICE vehicles whisk away our neighbors and come in and out of the hospital. So in my opinion, although we have been told that NYPD does not collaborate, there is a perception of, at the very least, coordinating efforts for ICE's entrance and exits into our hospital.
0: Daria Lisa Villas-Chevalier, witnesses have said that the ICE agent used what appeared to be a long gun, a large semi-automatic assault rifle. Can you talk about using a high-powered weapon as children are leaving school? And what does it mean for the city and also the state of New York to be a sanctuary city and state?
13: You know, Amy, I cannot think of any good reason why such a weapon would be in our city at all, held by anybody. And the fact that these cowboys who think they can just be above the law are shooting into our streets, not asking who is around, shooting into a car that had a 5-year-old child in it. That child is so traumatized now because they just witnessed his father be shot by these agents. You know, when we arrived at the scene, I asked the officers whether it was a crime scene because of the crash or a crime scene because of the shooting. And the NYPD told me that it was a crime scene because of the shooting, and yet they could not tell us whether the shooter had been apprehended, who the shooter was. No information was given to us. And so to Carmen's point, the vagueness of this really forces us to ask whether the silence here is not also complicity in ICE's actions. The fact that, you know, we saw agents change clothes, we were trying to figure out, identify which agency they were with, and no information was being given to elected officials at all levels of government. It was truly astonishing. As I was making my way over to the hospital to see, an unmarked car, which had police lights, heading south, and NYPD police physically pushing protesters out of the street. And as the car was ramming into people before speeding away, it is truly shocking. And I you know, the levels of violence, not just from the fact that the ICE agent had a weapon of that magnitude, but the use of the vehicles that were running into our neighbors, all of that is an affront to the notion that this has anything to do with public safety. We have become less safe with the presence of ICE, and we need to make sure that we are actually upholding the sanctuary policies of this city. There is no reason why NYPD should be collaborating this way, even just by standing around. That in itself is complicity in this. And, you know, I was actually very disgusted to hear Commissioner Tisch's remarks yesterday, because just a few hours prior, public advocate Jumaane Williams reminded us that the way that the victim would be spoken about would be in a demonizing way. And just a few hours later, that is what Police Commissioner Tisch did. There is no reason for her to read out, you know, the this person's past contact with police. There was no justification for anything that transpired that afternoon. And for her to do that was symboling that there are some occasions under which that is okay. There is no occasion under which this is okay. There is no excuse for allowing ICE to come into our city to shoot 7 bullets into cars where there are children. It is just an outrage. And I truly have no words for just how enraging everything that transpired last night was.
0: I want to thank you both for being with us. Dottie Lisa Avila Chevalier, Democratic candidate in New York's 13th congressional district. And I want to thank New York City Councilmember Carmen de la Rosa. Coming up, the 2026 Nobel Peace Prize has been awarded to Navi Pillay, the South African-born jurist and human rights activist. Stay with us.

0: La Jura, The Oath, by Chicano Batman, performing in our Democracy Now! Studio. This is Democracy Now!, democracynow.org, The War and Peace Report. I'm Amy Goodman with Juan Gonzalez. The Norwegian Nobel Committee has announced the winner of the 2026 Nobel Peace Prize. This is chair of the Nobel Committee speaking in Oslo this morning.
1: The Nobel Peace Prize for 2026 goes to a person who, with exceptional courage and integrity, has led the way towards a more comprehensive global legal order. This year's laureate has been instrumental in ensuring that war crimes, crimes against humanity, and genocide are prosecuted. The Norwegian Nobel Committee has decided to award the Nobel Peace Prize for 2026 to Navathanam Navi Pillai for her efforts to promote peace and international law.
0: The South African human rights lawyer and international jurist, Navi Pillay, has been the United Nations High Commissioner for Human Rights and a judge at both the International Criminal Court and an international tribunal investigating the 1994 genocide in Rwanda. Most recently, she led the UN Independent International Commission of Inquiry that it concluded that Israel had committed genocide in Gaza. Navi Pillay is now 85 years old. She was born into an Indian Tamil family in apartheid South Africa, the first woman to start a law practice in Natal, South Africa, in 1967. She began her legal career defending anti-apartheid activists, including Nelson Mandela, exposing torture and helping establish key rights for prisoners on Robben Island. The Nobel Committee also praised her work in South Africa.
1: A common thread runs from her early work defending Nelson Mandela and others who stood up against apartheid to her service as a judge in some of the key international court cases of our time.
0: Navi Pillay was in Nuremberg, Germany, at an annual conference of human rights lawyers and judges when she got the news this morning.
2: You clap a little bit more, I may share this prize with Trump. The last thing I did is the delivery of the report on Gaza, naming what's happening there as genocide.
3: Yeah.
2: Bravo.
0: Meanwhile, Israel's foreign ministry took to X to denounce the awarding of the Nobel Peace Prize to Navi Pillay, calling it a, quote, grotesque weaponization of an award to legitimize anti-Israel hatred and prejudice, unquote. This is Navi Pillay speaking to Reuters last year about her genocide findings as the chair of the UN Independent International Commission of Inquiry on the Occupied Palestinian Territories.
3: Genocide is occurring in Gaza. We haven't gone into Palestine yet. We will, because this is a permanent commission. And we named the three individuals that we felt were responsible. And we said, and the one is the prime minister, the other the president, and the third is the former minister of defense. And we said that since they acted as agents of the state, then the state of Israel is responsible.
2: Today we witness in real time how the promise of never again is broken and tested in the eyes of the world. The ongoing genocide in Gaza is a moral outrage and a legal emergency.
0: For more, we're joined here in our New York studio by war crimes prosecutor Reid Brody, member of the International Commission of Jurists, served as a member of the United Nations Group of Human Rights Experts on Nicaragua. He's also the author of To Catch a Dictator, The Pursuit and Trial of Hissein Habre. First, Reid, your response to Navi Pillay being chosen as the 2026 Nobel Peace Laureate.
4: This was just wonderful. I mean, I love Navi Pillay. I mean, everybody in the human rights movement reveres Navi Pillay, who actually embodies the last 60 years of work for human rights and the rule of law from a anti-apartheid lawyer and judge in South Africa to the tribunals on Rwanda and the ICC as High Commissioner for Human Rights, not just being the first woman in all of these things, but actually, or the first African, but actually, you know, breaking new ground on genocide, on LGBT issues, on women's issues. And it's also a stinging rebuke to Donald Trump. You know, Donald Trump is fighting, and the Nobel Committee did not mention Donald Trump, but his name was omnipresent in what they said. I mean, this Donald Trump is sanctioning judges, fighting for a world in which, you know, might makes right, in which there is no accountability. And Navi Pillay represents the exact opposite of that. The rule of law, accountability for the worst crimes, you know, the rule of law rather than the law of the jungle.
5: And Reid, it's not only a rebuke, obviously, of Donald Trump, but the decision of the Nobel Committee to choose Navi Pillay at this particular time in terms of the impact on Israel and the growing isolation of Israel worldwide. Could you talk about that as well?
4: Well, of course, you know, Navi Pillay was the head of the UN Independent Commission that was looking into abuses in the occupied territories. I'm on a similar commission for Nicaragua. And she found, you know, with her, you know, beyond a reasonable doubt, reasonable grounds to believe that Israel was committing genocide. And she backed that up, you know, with thousands of interviews, through, you know, forensic proof. And I think around the world, people can cite the work that Navi Pillay has done on this. When people say that Israel is engaged in genocide, they have this imprimatur from a quasi-judicial body of the United Nations, you know, led by one of the most distinguished judges in the world.
0: And if you could comment on the comments of the Nobel Committee around right now, the international legal order and what international human rights law is about.
4: Well, I think that's the most important thing here. I mean, we are living in a moment, as you have had on your show several times, in which the entire architecture of international law and accountability is under attack. The United States, which has vowed to dismantle the International Criminal Court, the court that she used to sit on, brick by brick, which is sanctioning the judges, like as she was once a judge of the ICC. We understand new sanctions for the United States are coming down. And here is somebody who represents the exact opposite, who represents exactly that so-called international law, those rogue international judges that the United States is going up. So this is such an important moment.
0: And interesting, she got the news in Nuremberg, Germany, the significance of Nuremberg and the Nuremberg trials for the establishment of international law.
4: Absolutely. I mean, the Nuremberg is the genesis of international accountability. It's the genesis of never again. It's the first international tribunal that held state actors responsible for crimes against humanity, which talked about aggression as the supreme international crime. And in Nuremberg, she's on the board of the Nuremberg Academy, and there's in fact, one of the last times I saw Navi Pillay was in Nuremberg, where they hold these regular meetings of judges and lawyers to promote the legacy of Nuremberg and the Nuremberg principles, which stand for this idea that no one is above the law. And, you know, very importantly, I mean, the United States, Russia, Soviet Union, France, and the Great Britain were the powers that created the International Military Tribunal. And the U.S. prosecutor, Judge Jackson, said, you know, we are, you know, it's the Germans who are in front of us today, but this law has to apply to everyone.
0: I wanted to ask you a question on a separate issue, and that is the issue of Nicaragua. We have the latest news that the United States has sent a Nicaragua torture victim back to, deported him to Nicaragua, a Nicaraguan exile who was imprisoned and tortured after protesting against the country's government, was deported by the U.S. back to Nicaragua, where he was immediately imprisoned this past week. If you can talk about your role in investigating Nicaragua, and it's very interesting to speak to you, given that, 40 years ago, you were one of the leading critics and investigators of the Contra war crime atrocities against the Sandinistas.
4: Well, I mean, so today, of course, Nicaragua has become a dictatorship led by Daniel Ortega, in which, you know, there are no human rights, there is no civic space, in which 453 Nicaraguans have been stripped of their nationality, expelled. One-tenth of the Nicaraguan population has fled abroad, and many are in the United States. Some of them old Sandinista leaders, many of them who were expelled by Nicaragua to the United States. And unfortunately, a number of them, Nicaragua once put 222 dissidents on a plane to the United States. As of today, six of those people have been in ICE detention. And, you know, Marco Rubio, the United States considers Nicaragua to be a dictatorship. The U.S. government has coordinated international efforts to isolate Nicaragua, including a recent meeting of the Organization of American States that were devoted to Nicaragua. And yet what we're seeing is that Nicaraguan dissidents are being picked up by ICE and in this case, returned to Nicaragua, where they are rearrested. In other cases, Nicaraguans are being sent around the world. There are Nicaraguans who have been deported to the Central African Republic. A few weeks ago, one of the 222 Nicaraguans who was expelled on a plane, a leading journalist, Luis Galeano, on whose show I've been many times, was arrested by ICE. And still, now he's out on bail, but he still faces deportation hearings.
0: And your title on the commission investigating Nicaragua that recently released the report?
4: I'm a member of the United Nations Group of Human Rights Experts on Nicaragua, similar to the one that Navi Pillay was the chair of for the occupied Palestinian territories.
0: In which she found genocide.
4: That Israel had been engaged in genocide.
0: I want to thank you so much for being with us. Reid Brody, war crimes prosecutor, member of the International Commission of Jurists, has served, as he said, as a member of the United Nations Group of Human Rights Experts on Nicaragua. Coming up, we look at the ongoing fallout from Cornell University's handling of an alleged gang rape of a Cornell undergraduate at a college fraternity house. Stay with us.

Anti-Patriarcha, Anti-Patriarchy by Anna Tijoux. This is Democracy Now!, democracynow.org. I'm Amy Goodman with Juan Gonzalez. We turn now to the national outcry over the recent revelations of sexual assault at Cornell University. And a warning to our audience, the following stories contain graphic descriptions of sexual assault. The former student who has sued Cornell University, alleging she was gang-raped in 2024 by seven male students at the Chi Phi fraternity house, has reportedly gone into hiding in her parents' home after receiving death threats. Lawyers for the woman, known only as Jane Doe, describe her deteriorating mental state to CNN after an escalating series of violent threats. That included a so-called swatting episode in which heavily armed police officers showed up at her family home, guns drawn, on a bogus tip that people had been killed inside. Since Jane Doe filed her civil suit, prosecutors have reopened a criminal investigation, and New York Governor Kathy Hochul appointed Attorney General Letitia James as special prosecutor in the case. Cornell University hired Sally Yates, a top former U.S. Justice Department lawyer, to lead an independent review of how the school handled the allegations. Thursday was a national day of action in solidarity with Jane Doe and against impunity for sexual abusers, with high schoolers, college students, advocates holding walkouts, rallies, vigils in 40 states. Here in New York, scores of students from Columbia University and Barnard College protested outside Columbia's gates, demanding administrators cut ties with associates of the late convicted sex trafficker Jeffrey Epstein, including Barnard College trustee Francine Lefrak, who was invited to spend a holiday with Jeffrey Epstein in 2000.

0: confidence vote in university administrators' handling of the alleged gang rape at a fraternity house. On Wednesday, students held a sit-in on campus following a large demonstration on campus Monday. This is student protester Saya Taylor speaking Monday.
1: Jane Doe deserved an administration that delivered a fair and proper judicial process. Jane Doe deserved a police department that would actually follow up on her case. Instead, she was silenced. Her rapist free to walk the grounds of Cornell under a system that chose the university over the student.
0: For more, we're joined by Saya Taylor from Ithaca, New York. She's a sophomore at Cornell University, majoring in environment, sustainability, and government, a member of the Students for a Democrat at Cornell. And we're joined from Ithaca by Paul Ortiz, professor of labor history at Cornell University, leading sponsoring faculty senator for the vote of no confidence resolution. Let's begin with you, Professor Ortiz. What actually are you calling for? What is this vote?
2: Amy, this is a resolution that states that the faculty has no confidence in the ability of the central administration of Cornell to effectively address the ongoing crisis of sexual assault at Cornell. Students have been approaching faculty, Amy. Many of us have been holding open office hours. And the number one message that Cornell students have is that the Jane Doe's ordeal is the tip of the iceberg, that there have been many, many other cases where women have been sexually assaulted and raped at Cornell University, and they're afraid of coming forward. They're afraid of going to the authorities because the investigation may be botched or they may be shamed. And so after hearing student after student coming in, and Amy, not just students, current students, but alumni, I've had alumni share stories about how they were raped at Cornell in years past. And so this is what leads us to call for a vote of no confidence in Cornell's central administration.
3: And Professor Ortiz, how do you respond to those who say that this is a largely a symbolic vote if it occurs and will not lead to the removal of the president or the provost?
2: Well, we responded to that by saying many people approached us as we were putting this resolution together. This is a collective process. And what we came up with was that even if you could remove Mike Kotlikoff or other administrators, and believe me, there are many students and many faculty who would like nothing less. The problem is if you remove one person, it doesn't change the culture. It doesn't change the culture of rape culture on campus. It doesn't change the fact that generations of Cornell students and staff and alumni have been victims of sexual assault, and the central administration has failed to address those traumas. And so it sometimes Americans have this idea that if you just replace the person at the top, things will change. Well, this wouldn't change anything at Cornell.
0: I want to go back to our guest, the student, Saya Taylor, who is 18 years old and a sophomore at Cornell University. If you can explain what you understood took place, this was several years ago when Jane Doe, as we are calling her, says she went into this frat house, Chi Phi, and says she was raped by seven male students. At this point, the college newspaper has named those students, right? Two of them expelled and several of them still going to class. One was assigned writing an essay. And so we saw signs on campus that protests were holding saying sentencing, not essays. Can you explain what you understood took place and why this has exploded on the campus now, Saya?
4: What took place, as released by the Cornell Daily Sun, was a very horrific, very detailed, and very graphic incident. What happened to Jane Doe wasn't just the fact that she went to the Chi Phi house and seven men took advantage of her. The entire system of Cornell University failed her. Students are outraged not because they're outraged solely at these seven men. They're outraged at the system that the university perpetrates. Rape culture and sexual assault culture thrives on campus, even though

0: I'm a sophomore and I'm 18 years old. In my one full year that I've seen Cornell University, I have seen it firsthand where Cornell has a very corrupt judicial process. They would rather brush many cases under the rug than actually give people fair trials, fair investigations, and fair due process. So the true outrage in this case doesn't just come from what happened to Jane Doe. It comes from the fact that it could have happened to anybody on campus and they still would have not received any justice.
1: And Sai, I wanted to ask you, at universities across the country, faculty and staff every year undergo training on sexual harassment and sexual assault and what to do about it and the Title IX requirements. And yet these events continue to happen. What is fundamentally wrong with the process that these universities are undertaking to educate their students and staff?
0: As a member of Students for a Democratic Cornell, us, our organization, along with 40 other coalition partners on campus, released five demands that we want the university to see and to put into action in response to this case. And one of the demands does indeed talk about how mandatory sexual assault prevention training needs to take place. As it stands right now at Cornell University, you need to complete a module in the summer before you become a freshman at Cornell. It is 30 minutes long, and most students that I've interacted with have entirely skipped it. And even besides for the education level, Cornell University does not make sexual assault seem like a big thing. They make sexual assault prevention modules into a quick 30-minute course, which is not the severity that this situation or that these events require.
2: Let me ask Professor Ortiz, just going through what has taken place. Jane Doe said in the lawsuit that she arrived at the Chi Phi fraternity house one night to meet a friend. Despite already being intoxicated, she says two of the frat brothers, including her friend, pressured her to snort ketamine and gave her marijuana. She says they proposed a threesome. She was too impaired to consent, then raped her. One of the men then sent a Snapchat message to a fraternity group that chat saying that there was, quote, free bleep upstairs. For the next several hours, Jane Doe says the seven named plaintiffs in the lawsuit took turns assaulting her. Now, Governor Hochul has called for an end to the intoxication loophole. I think 20 states have this that says if you're intoxicated, you can't charge something like rape. And it is said that the Cornell police, in handing over the case to the Ithaca police and to the DA, omitted the phrase that she said, "I am 100% sure I was raped." Professor Ortiz.
3: Yes. These are all facts, Amy, and I think this is the reason that Jane Doe's ordeal has galvanized students, faculty, alumni, and we're hearing from people all across the country. My students have approached me, all women, to talk about their ordeals. And the reason Jane Doe's case galvanized them is they said, we recognize our ordeal at Cornell and Jane Doe's experiences. We have been sexually assaulted. And when we tried to speak out, we were silenced. There is a real culture of fear at Cornell, Amy. It's not just Cornell, but we're focusing on Cornell right now. Students have been afraid to speak out and to say anything that the administration might view as being unpopular. We know that there was repression of pro-Palestinian protesters, of anti-war protesters. What my students report to me is there's a continuum of fear about speaking out to any experience that the university doesn't want us to be being made public.
2: Shut down. Was Chi Phi shut down?
3: Yes, it was shut down. And Amy, this morning, there was a powerful op-ed written by a former Chi Phi member in the Cornell Daily Sun. And I really want to lift up the Daily Sun as really a beacon of amazing reporting on campus, the independent student newspaper. But that former member of Chi Phi detailed the brutal hazing and very sexualized hazing rituals.
2: We have to leave it there, but I want to thank you so much for being with us. We'll certainly continue to cover this case. Paul Ortiz, professor of labor history at Cornell, and Saya Taylor, 18-year-old sophomore at Cornell, majoring in environment, sustainability, and government, member of the Students for a Democrat at Cornell. That does it for our show. Steal the Story, Please. The documentary about Democracy Now! 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If you live in Canada and the United States, you can watch the film in your own home, be part of the post-screening question and answer with me and the filmmakers, moderated by the Pulitzer Prize-winning journalist Maria Hinojosa. Find out more at stealthestory.org. I'm Amy Goodman with Juan Gonzalez.

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0: Welcome, friends, to another edition of Economic Update, a weekly program devoted to the economic dimensions of our lives and those of our children. I'm your host, Richard Wolff. Before we begin today, I want to remind you about the upcoming evening of discussion featuring Sylvia Federici, Kashama Sawant, and other leading women commentators on the situation we face in the United States and globally right now. It will take place at the City University Graduate Center of New York on October 13th from 6 to 8 p.m. It's presented by the Left Education Project and the Center for Place, Culture, and Politics at the CUNY Graduate Center. It's also an event sponsored by Democracy at Work and the Left Forum. Admission is free, but registration is required. 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We also are offering registration for our fall online course from the Left Education Project and Democracy at Work. That is now open. There are several options for early and group registration, and the course is entitled The Marxian MBA, Reading Real Businesses Through a Marxian Lens. It's designed to teach you how to understand what corporations are, how they work, what they do, from a critical perspective. It's part of what we are all living with, and it is important to understand it better. And that is why Professor Shahram Azhar and I will be co-teaching this course online Thursdays from 4 to 6 p.m., starting in the middle or latter part of October. You can learn more about the course, and register for it, and so on, by going to our website, democracyatwork.info, and clicking the banner at the top of the home page. And as always, thank you for being part of the Democracy at Work community, which sustains and encourages us every week with all the activities we're engaged in. Okay. I'm going to begin today by talking about a number of items in the news that many of you have asked me to speak to. President Trump recently made a proposal, rather offhand, but man, looks like he was thinking about it. He's going to offer, or he did offer, $5,000 per adult if the midterm elections scheduled for early November return enough Republican candidates to keep that party in control of the U.S. Congress. And you've asked me to comment on Mr. Trump's offer. Here we go. Number one, it is illegal. There are laws all across the United States, as there have been for decades, that it is a crime to offer money to anyone to vote in a particular way. It's a kind of bribery outlawed by the law. Why our chief executive would say such a thing, well, I'll leave that to you. Number two. From everything we know from the tax forms released by Mr. Trump that were forced on him to release, he doesn't have nearly enough money to do this. If you multiply the number of adults by $5,000 each, you get in the neighborhood of $1.3 trillion. That's over a trillion more than Mr. Trump has ever claimed he has. And the real estimates indicates even more than that. So he doesn't have the money. Nor do the Republican National Committee of his party have money like that. Nothing like that. And Mr. Elon Musk isn't a trillionaire yet, so he can't do it either. Therefore, what are they going to do? They could take taxpayer money. The government has that. And then we would be getting our tax dollars back. We would be paying in, and then some of that money would come back to us in cash. But if that were done, how would that be paid for? Excuse me. Either you'd have to take the money away from other things the government is doing, you know, like highways or schools or any of the other things, or you could borrow the money. And knowing our politicians for who they are, they borrow the money. Okay, let's look at that. We are currently experiencing some of the highest interest rates on government debt in our history as a country. Adding $1 trillion of new borrowing by the government will drive interest rates up, sharply up. Mortgage rates are again at 7%. Nobody can buy and afford to buy a house at 7%. But if the government has to borrow $1 trillion to pay off Mr. Trump's bribery effort, well, it's going to raise interest rates, raise our deficit, do all the things the Republican Party says it's against. Nor is it clear, as it once was, that the rest of the world will keep lending to the United States government. One of the reasons interest rates are going up is because lenders, both American and foreign, are getting nervous about lending to a government as deeply in debt as the United States has become. And by the way, why? Because that's how we pay for the wars. We borrow the money. We wouldn't dare tax the American people to pay for the wars, because then the American people would bring those wars to an end. In a hurry. Wow. Mr. Trump, you're really flying off the handle these days. Next. There's an aspect of American history, recent history, that seems very poorly understood, and that led me to prepare this segment. In the three or four centuries, 17th, 18th, 19th, even the 20th century, early part of it anyway, the world was shaped in fundamental ways by the explosion of the capitalist economic system from the areas where it first appeared in its modern form, England in the 17th century, then Western Europe, and eventually the whole world. The way that was organized was by something called colonialism. Capitalism is a system, as you already know, that has to expand. Who's a successful business person? The one making a profit. And how do we know that they're successful? Because they're smart enough to take the profit and plow it back into the business. Growing your business is the way to stay ahead of your competition. In other words, growth is what you need to survive. Well, imagine a system like that. It immediately outgrows wherever it starts, because it has to. It has to find new sources of food to feed the workers. It has to find new workers when it runs out of those where it starts, because it's always having to grow. So the European countries where it began, Britain, France, Germany, Italy, so on, eventually carved up the whole world, didn't they? The United States began as a colony of Great Britain. Canada, likewise, and so on and so forth. The whole world carved up and organized by the Europeans to do what? To take the wealth of those parts of the world and move it as much as possible to those places in Europe. If you visit a little country, a little northwest corner of Europe called Belgium, you'll see quickly, there's not much coastline, grass, but it became very wealthy. A wealthy Western country. How? Because it took over something called the Congo, a landmass much larger than Belgium, with many more people and many more resources. And it organized them to funnel that wealth to Belgium. And that's what the French did, and that's what the British did, and that's what the Germans did, and that's what the Spanish did, and that's what the Portuguese did. You get the picture. Russia did it too. United States, after it became independent, declared Latin America, that Western Hemisphere. Remember the Monroe Doctrine? Oh. But then here's where the history starts falling away. What was the end of that colonial period? Four centuries of building a real-world economy around serving Europe and the United States and Japan, who joined late. Well, the whole world was organized to produce a center, rich and powerful, and a periphery, a hinterland, the Germans used to call it, a country in the back that delivers to you food, raw materials, and working people moving off the country into the city. You all know the story. Well, here's how it culminated. It culminated when there was no more land to be taken. When you had taken every European country that could, took what it could. Now the only way for these countries to grow, which they still had to do, because that's how capitalism works, was to bump up against each other. So the British would take from the Russians, and the Russians would take it from the Persians, or whoever. And that culminated, as of course we can see it would, in the two worst wars in the history of the human race, World Wars I and II, killing many tens of millions of people, with one exception, the United States. Very important for you to understand. Because air power and air travel was very underdeveloped in the 1940s. The Pacific and Atlantic Ocean protected the United States. I'll give you just one statistic. How many Russians died in World War II? Answer, about 25 million. How many Americans died in World War II? About 400,000. Do you understand? No comparison. Total disaster in Russia. Nothing like that in the United States. But here's the big point. When the colonial powers finished the four centuries of colonialism by literally blowing each other up, they were all finished, destroyed, done in 1945, with one exception, the United States. And you know what the United States did? It inherited the colonialisms of the past. They couldn't maintain their empires. The jewel of the British Empire, India, gone. Mahatma Gandhi led them out of that empire. And the same happened to all the others. In came the Americans. They hadn't been blown away. Other than Pearl Harbor, no bomb fell on the United States. The Americans went in with the money to buy whatever was for sale, because nobody else could buy it. Americans lent money all over the world to enable people to buy American products, to keep Americans working at the expense of their own people's jobs. We became the global hegemon. That's why it went to America's head in the second half of the 20th century. We are so rich, so powerful, it must be something exceptional about us. No, it wasn't. It had to do with a world prepared over four centuries to deliver all its empires to you to become the emperor extraordinaire. And that's what's ending now, friends, as China, India, all of the third world, the global south, watch as the Europeans fade out of the picture and the Americans try desperately to hold on to the empire they inherited, not understanding it's over. We've come to the end of the first half of today's show. Please stay with us for a remarkable interview that will return in a few moments. Before we jump into the second half of today's show, I wanted to thank you for your very generous response to our fundraising efforts this year, and in particular in the last couple of months. And in part responding to that, we are extending the availability of our limited edition linen-covered hardcover version of Understanding Capitalism, the book I wrote and that we have been making available now for quite a while. If you are interested, I will be signing copies of that hardcover, and they will be available to you as they have been over the last few weeks. Just simply send an email to us at info@democracyatwork.info and put in the subject line limited edition. We will send you all the information you need to order and receive your copy, signed copy, of Understanding Capitalism in its hardback. And thank you again for your kind attention to the fundraising dimension of what we do. Welcome back, friends, to the second half of today's economic update. I am very, very happy and pleased to bring back to our microphones and camera Dave Zirin. He's an American political sports writer, author, and cultural commentator. He serves as sports editor for The Nation magazine and is the creator of Edge of Sports, where he explores the political and social issues shaping the world of sports. Most recently, Dave Zirin is the best-selling New York Times author of the book about Howard Zinn. It's called The People's Historian, The Outsized Life of Howard Zinn. Having worked on occasion with Mr. Zinn myself, this is a very important event for me personally, and I thought it would be of interest to everyone. So first of all, Dave, thank you very much for joining us.
1: Oh, it's great to be here. Thanks so much for having me.
0: So let me start off right off the bat. Tell me, why did you write a book about Howard Zinn?
1: Well, I certainly never thought I would. I mean, I'm a sports writer by trade. Howard, of course, passed away 16 years ago in 2010. But at the end of his life, we got to know each other quite well, and I toured with him, and I would ask him questions and interview him on stage. So I really did get to know him, and I remember once saying to him off stage that what we need is a people's history of Howard Zinn. You know, and he, of course, wrote a people's history of the United States, and he laughed at that and sort of poo-pooed it because he was never an ego guy. He was always a history guy, a movement guy, an activist guy, a change guy. And so he sort of poo-pooed me on that. But I started thinking about it a great deal about 6 years ago because so many people started asking me, what would Howard say about our current landscape, whether it's the rise of Trumpism, whether it's the rise of, you know, economic and political dictatorship, whether it's about the Black Lives Matter movement. People were asking me what I thought Howard would think. And I don't believe in answering for people who can't answer for themselves, but I did think that given Howard's over 70 years as a movement activist, and given how much he wrote and spoke about the movements themselves, that I believe that his life was so rich for lessons for people today, and especially his ability to maintain a grounded political optimism rooted in history, which I think our movements miss greatly in 2026. So that's why I wrote the book. It's part history of Howard and part an understanding of what his legacy means for 2026. It's getting a great response so far. I couldn't be more gratified.
0: Well, my second question comes right out of what you say. In particular, I'm interested in that positive attitude that he had. My interactions with him many, many years ago, if I have my memory right, is he was teaching at Boston University and got into a fight. That's not a good way to put it. The president of that university thought it would be a clever political advancement for his ambitions to go and single out Howard as a professor he would hound out of his job or one way or another, and then champion around right-wing circles, having gotten rid of this personality. And I got caught up because I was in Cambridge at the time in a defense committee and a support, because there were many people that were outraged. I remember the man's name at Boston, named Silber.
1: John Silber, that's right.
0: Yeah, who went after him. Anyway, here's my question. What are the big lessons you draw? What is it, let me put it this way, what is it you want readers of this book about Howard Zinn to take away? When they've put the book down, caught up in all the rich details of his life, what is it you want them to dwell on as they go for a walk to digest the book?
1: It's a great question, Professor. And for me, I want them to really think about something that Howard said, which is that tyranny is overestimated in terms of its power. And he said, not in the short term, but in the long term, we overestimate its strength and its durability. And that's something he experienced repeatedly throughout his own life, whether it was living in the Great Depression in Brooklyn and organizing as a teenager, whether it was his time fighting the Red Scare in the late 1940s, whether it was his period as part of the Black freedom struggle, both the civil rights movement's early years in Atlanta, as well as the Student Nonviolent Coordinating Committee in the 60s, whether it was the movement against the war in Vietnam, or whether it was his movement on his campus against the aforementioned John Silber and his desire to create the new 21st century corporate campus that would completely crush the idea of a campus as being an open place for education and turn it into a kind of armed encampment for tuition hikes. That was Silber's dream, and overpaid administrators. So Howard's on the front lines of all these fights for decades. And in those times, he experienced what I think can be described as tyranny. I mean, I think we forget that now, like how a lot of these movements, which we look back on as somewhat triumphant, really experienced a great deal of ups and downs. And I try to get the reader to live, especially young readers, to live through those ups and downs with him. And hopefully that can cause them to reflect on 2026 and really think about the kinds of history that we choose to emphasize in the present moment. Because yes, this is a present moment of tyranny, of rising fascism, of just horrible, just this country is just puking up its barbarism, it seems like every day. But there are also people fighting back. There are also people trying to make their own history. And those folks, I think, when you start looking at them and highlighting them and thinking about them, you can also start seeing the beginning process for us, the kinds of social changes, or at least challenges to the current backlash that we so desperately need.
0: All right, let me segue right out of that. If Zinn was a fighter against corporatocracy, if that's even a word.
1: It is now.
0: My sense of you is that you're a bit of that also, and maybe that's why what drew you to Howard and vice versa. So let me ask you, given your expertise, what's happening to sports in the United States now that we are, you know, I was struck at the inauguration of the second term of Mr. Trump, that up on the podium there in January of 2025 were simply lined up the current crop of mega billionaires, you know, Zuckerberg and Bezos and Elon Musk, each with their significant or not other with them. It was like, here I am, I'm the president of the billionaires. So much of what we are seeing in American politics, including the recent victories of progressives and DSAers and so on, is a reaction, I think, to the growing inequality that is stuck in our face almost every day. So from the desk of someone concerned with sports, do you see that, and how do you see that?
1: Yes. I mean, sports ownership has actually undergone a molecularly organic change in the owner's box over even the last several years. As you know, the people who've owned sports have always been, of course, the 1%, the super wealthy, with the exception of the Green Bay Packers, who are owned by the fans. But uniformly, that's who's been in charge of sports. And uniformly, these have been ruthless, at times brutal men, and almost exclusively white men is who that's been reserved for. Now, they also, though, were people who the team itself was a family business. And the team itself was something that had to be successful in order for their bottom line as wealthy people and them to be able to continue to live in the trappings of wealth. The team was the base of that. These days, you've got wealth funds, you've got private portfolios, you've got Bain Capital and all their ilk of venture capitalists. They are the ones who are now buying these teams and overspending for them by billions of dollars and just parking their money in these teams. And as we saw with the Lakers recently, flipping them after 1 year for a $2 billion profit. That whole team, I don't think, is worth $2 billion in a material sense. But they got $12 billion for it. And by the way, who paid those $12 billion? It was suspiciously Jared Kushner's brother, Josh. And suspiciously, it was also Bob Iger, who is the former CEO of Disney. Now, what makes it suspicious is that Kushner is a billionaire. Iger is not. But Kushner's whole net worth is $6 billion. I can't believe I just said $6 billion. But the point is, it's like, how do you buy a team for $12 billion if every cent is $6 billion? Well, it's because they're being supported by Abu Dhabi wealth funds and circumventing rules about foreign ownership of these sports teams, which the commissioner of the NBA is only too happy to do because it's creating this valuation bubble among the sports teams themselves, which Adam Silver, the commissioner of the NBA, he represents ownership. He doesn't represent the best interests of the game. He represents ownership. And so ownership is more than happy to have these increased valuations. But what it's creating is a bubble. And as you know as good as anybody, Professor, bubbles are not infallible. They tend to burst. And when it does burst, you're going to see a crisis because they're not going to be able to afford some of these outrageous contractual salaries that the modern player has. So we are talking about something that's a very perilous situation because sports historically, even with all the you know what's in the owner's box, I'm going to watch my language, but even with all the you know what's in the owner's box, it was always something that was also a symbol of community cohesion. It was also a great incubator for immigrants coming into this country to come out feeling like they had a sense of connection to the country. I mean, how many times have we heard the immigrant story of the kid falling in love with baseball and having that be a roadway towards a sense of a national pride? Those days are dead as broiled chicken, Professor. And that's the problem that we're in right now.
0: Well, let me look at the other side of it. What has it meant for, well, two groups of people? The average American sports buff, the one who, you know, who loves it, who played a little when he or she were younger and all of that. So how has this shaped sports for them on the one hand, and then on the other? And this may not be a question that I can ask, but it's in my head. What has the whole MAGA community done to sport? When we look back on this era, will we have something to say because of you and what you do about?
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6: We have lost more than 80% of our local journalists since 2002. This has meant decreased coverage of local schools, local city halls, local politics, community life. This has had all sorts of negative effects, from local governments are going unwatched.
5: Local news in the U.S. has been decimated. What will it take to bring it back?
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7: Ad revenue for U.S. newspapers plummeted from over $37 billion in 2008 to less than $9 billion in 2020. What else happened during that time? If you see the ad revenues for the world's biggest companies, you'll see the exact opposite story being told. Facebook and Google, worth over $2.6 trillion combined as I speak, became digital advertising titans during that same time. Google reported $61 billion in advertising revenue in a single three-month period, a 33% jump.
5: Hello, I'm Mel Buer, and this is Making Contact. 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There's been a lot of attention in the news recently about the latest assault on the free press in the United States. The Trump administration's attempt to ban CNN, MS Now, and Politico from the White House highlights the administration's hostility towards journalism's key role in democracy. But while we focus on national news outlets, the ongoing crisis in journalism is felt most acutely in smaller, local newsrooms. I know the crisis in local news firsthand. I was laid off from a nonprofit newsroom, and I've been freelancing ever since. Local news sources are a huge factor in maintaining healthy communities and well-functioning governments, but they face grave challenges from private equity, AI, social media, and much more.
8: One of the most alarming statistics to us has been the economic profile and demographic profile of communities that have lost newspapers. Invariably, they are much poorer, much older, and less educated than the typical community that still has a newspaper. That has huge consequences for this community.
5: To understand the policies that can remake resilient local news organizations, we're speaking today with Victor Picard, professor of media policy and political economy at the University of Pennsylvania, and Matt Pierce, director of policy for the nonprofit Rebuild Local News. First up is Victor. Victor, in your recent writing for The Progressive, you've laid out how, quote, the U.S. media system is almost perfectly designed to not serve democracy. Can you talk a little bit more about how the hyper-commercialized model of news and media really threatens American democracy, especially in this current moment?
4: Absolutely. And I know that kind of statement sounds somewhat startling, but much of my work focuses on what's fairly unique about the American media system compared to other democracies around the planet. And there are several characteristics that stand out that I think helps contextualize that perhaps somewhat of a startling comment. But first of all, in many sectors, the American media system, it's dominated by a handful of corporations. To call them even oligopolies is probably overly generous. In many cases, we're talking about one or two large corporations that dominates the entire sector. On top of that, not only are we at the mercy of these media monopolies, but they also tend to be only lightly regulated. But I would say this third characteristic is the one that really is the most consequential, and that is our media system in the United States is hyper-commercialized. And what I mean by that is that not only is the vast majority of our media driven by these capitalist logics that are really focused on capturing our attention, selling it to advertisers, really doing what serves the profit imperatives of these handful of corporations and media oligarchs and not serving democracy. And at the same time, we have only weak public alternatives. And this really sets us apart from most democracies around the planet that at least maintain robust public broadcasting systems. We have shining examples and exceptions like Pacifica Radio, and we have a growing nonprofit media sector in the United States, but it still doesn't come close to serving that universal mission of providing all members of society a baseline level of news and information, and news and information that, again, is not being driven by commercial logic.
5: We've seen this in the contraction of the market. Would you say that this is really the sort of logical endpoint of the market economy and its effect on journalism as an institution in America?
4: I would say that precisely. This is where you see the market doing extreme violence to journalism. I often say in these discussions that the marriage between journalism and capitalism was a match made in hell. It was never set to, again, serve democratic needs. It really was meant to profit usually a handful of white men. Perhaps if we're looking at the local level, we might be talking about local elites who tended to own newspapers. But even that was much better than the newspaper chains and the private equity firms that you mentioned, the so-called vulture capitalists that really are, this is kind of a late stage manifestation. A lot of people want to blame the hedge funds, and I think we should, but they're really just opportunistic parasites settling into an industry that is already being driven down into the ground by these capitalist logics. And just to put a couple of really alarming statistics on what you said, since the early 2000s, we have lost about 81% of our local journalists. We've lost over 40% of our newspapers. Where we used to have 40 journalists per 100,000 people, we're now down to 7.8, according to the Local Journalism Index. So this means that tens of millions of Americans are living in news deserts with little or no access to local news media whatsoever. And we know what that does. We all learn in school that democracy requires a free, by implication, a functional press system. And we can now show that, sure enough, people who lose their local media tend not to vote, are less civically engaged, less politically knowledgeable, and yet there are higher levels of corruption, higher levels of government waste, higher levels of extremism. So we know that this is bad for democracy. In fact, it's incompatible with a democratic society.
5: It isn't just journalists and media scholars who believe that a free press is vital for democracy. Politicians on both sides of the aisle have shared their concerns about the loss of local news as well. Here's Senator Todd Young, Republican from Indiana.
9: If members of my community don't have access to their local news, it can be an impediment to useful information and decisions they make, the actions they take. Our sense of community can be undermined if we don't have access to information or our sense of solidarity with our neighbors. But I actually think what's most at stake is our democracy. If I don't know what's happening in the local planning meeting, if I don't know what's happening in the school board, if I don't know where monies are being invested locally as it relates to road projects, it's hard for me to cast inform votes at the ballot box. It's hard for me to meaningfully engage in democracy at the local level.
5: Steve Waldman of Rebuild Local News testified at the same hearing. Here's what he had to say.
10: It is also about community and cohesion of community. What we are seeing now as local news has contracted, it's actually led to more polarization. And that's because you don't have the news about the things that bind us together. Whether it's the high school sports team, right, or the new theater experience or the inspiring teacher that just passed away that you learned about. These are things where it make people, instead of looking at their neighbors as cartoon caricatures, as actual neighbors.
5: And here's Senator Ed Markey, Democrat from Massachusetts, speaking in agreement.
11: I have been very skeptical of media consolidation because I believe localism is essential to our democracy. And when ownership is local, journalism is local. When decision-making moves further away, communities lose coverage, accountability, and trust. That was true decades ago, and it's still true today. And right now, we're facing a real crisis in local journalism. Newsrooms are shrinking. Reporters are losing their jobs. Entire communities are becoming news deserts.
5: Victor, what does an alternative future for media look like?
4: Number one is that we should always remind ourselves that the current media system that we enjoy in the United States, that we've come to inherit, was not inevitable. It's not the natural order of things. But because people often assume, and understandably, because we're not given alternatives, it's hard for us to imagine a structural alternative. There's this kind of capitalist realism to how we think of our media, that there is no alternative. But there are alternatives. Even if we look at our history, we can see that our media system, our print media, for example, was not always so hyper-commercialized. It wasn't always so dependent on advertising. That's only been about 150 years or so. Before that, it was much more of a mixed model. You had various kinds of subsidies. You had reader support, which I should say is never going to be enough to support the media that we need. But it certainly shows us that it doesn't have to be advertising-driven. And now that that model is collapsing before our eyes, now that journalism no longer pays, no longer generates the advertising revenue that it once did, which really confused us, right? Because it really sort of camouflaged this public good quality of media that should have never been so dependent on advertising. So if we understand that history, we can begin to think that, no, we don't have to have a system that's so dependent on advertising. We can look at what's being done internationally, where they do have various kinds of public investments towards media. The BBC is doing this thing called the Local Democracy Reporter Service. And so they are funding local reporters to go into news deserts, to go to cover local councils and cover that kind of local beats that the commercial sector is no longer covering. So that's one example. And New Zealand has adopted a similar program as well. And a lot of countries subsidize local journalism in various ways. The Nordic countries have been doing it for decades, and they're not sliding into any kind of totalitarian state. So there are some models to point to out there, even if there's no utopian model yet that we can really hold up.
12: I think, too, you know, that reminds me sort of our Documenters program, which is...
4: I love that program.
12: Yeah, especially in Los Angeles, where this radio station is located. The Documenters program in LA, I think they've trained over 300 community members to cover local council meetings. And particularly in Los Angeles, neighborhood councils are extremely important pieces of the democratic fabric here. And so programs like that, I think, are really great and are also very hard up for money, you know.
4: City Bureau, also like Outlier Media in Detroit, and here in Philly, we had Resolve Philly that was really robust for a while. You know, these are experiments that we need to try to lift up and replicate. But again, they're dependent oftentimes on foundation support and funders lose interest. You know, there's always a new pressing need somewhere. So it's not necessarily a long-term systemic fix for these problems, but we got to support them however we can. To really cut to the short, where, you know, my conclusion section of everything I ever write about these problems is that we really do need to move towards a public model. I don't mean simply throwing more money at NPR and PBS. Public, not just in name only, but actually publicly owned and controlled. So that we really need to base this on a community ownership of media, to have it federally guaranteed, but locally owned and governed. That's the model. That's what needs to be on our political horizon that we work towards.
12: The benevolent billionaire model for saving journalism just doesn't work, right? Do you worry at all that the funding model relying on large money philanthropy could potentially give us some of the same problems?
4: I do worry about that. And, you know, I hate being a buzzkill because I do think there's much to celebrate. We're in arguably a new golden age of nonprofit journalistic experimentation. And there are so many great models coming out of this. And I think it shows us what's possible when you unhook journalism from capitalism. You know, it shows it can incubate these new kinds of models and really change the way we think of journalism and expand our imagination. But at the same time, we need to be crystal clear about its limitations. This is still a model that's dependent on private capital. Oftentimes, if you trace it back, we are talking about some benevolent billionaires, which we know now more than anything that not all billionaires are benevolent, quite the opposite. So the fact that it is dependent on foundation support or perhaps these kind of membership models, there are just such clear limitations to that. It's not a systemic fix. It doesn't solve the news deserts problem. This money often aggregates in areas that are well-resourced, wealthier neighborhoods. It doesn't go to the poor neighborhoods in many cases. I do worry that it sometimes confuses the conversation because we need to make a distinction between nonprofit but still private and a public model that is guaranteed, it's universal, it's something that is socialized, and I mean that in the best of all ways.
12: Recently, states like Illinois and California have passed legislation that provides incentives for keeping journalists employed at local outlets. I'm curious if you've thought of these things as potential steps towards the sort of public model that you're looking for.
4: Yeah, I do have plenty of opinions about it. I think one crude way of looking at these bills is that we could evaluate whether they're aiming at simply restoring what we already have or if they're trying to transform our media system, because that often gets confused in the discussion as well, that it's both things are true at once, which is it's awful that we're losing all of our local journalism, but it's also true that we didn't have an amazing system before, right? Again, because it was so hyper-commercialized. I think these are baby steps in the right direction. We're at least recognizing that the local journalism crisis is a problem for public policy, that there is a role for government intervention, that we should be making public investments towards the media that we need at the local level, because the market will not do it. There is no commercial future for the local journalism that democracy requires. So all these things are great signs that state governments are beginning to move in that direction. But there are important details, and it's the fact that if they're only supporting already existing news organizations, that doesn't get at the news deserts problem that we've been talking about. There's going to be a lot of rebuilding. This is always the silver lining to all the destruction that's happened in this otherwise very dismal media landscape. We're going to have to rebuild from the ground up, and I think we can imagine something much better than we've had in the past.
12: We'll be right back.
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12: Welcome back. I'm Mel Buer, and on today's Making Contact, we're discussing the steep decline in U.S. local news outlets and what it will take to bring them back. Victor wants to transform the system. Matt Pierce works on what can survive the legislative process and retain funding long-term. He's the Director of Policy for Rebuild Local News, a nonprofit focused on building these sorts of policies and bringing them to local governments. Matt, the Fourth Estate is kind of in crisis, and we've been this way for quite some time. Can you speak a little bit to what sort of trends we've been seeing in the industry in the last 10, 20 years, and what happens when communities lose their local news coverage?
6: Absolutely. We have lost more than 80% of our local journalists since 2002. This has meant decreased coverage of local schools, local city halls, state politics, local politics, community life. And this has had all sorts

0: collapse. We've never really had a true, like, fully publicly funded media system in the US the way that other countries have it. We trail the world in how many public dollars we spend on supporting public interest media. So it's been bad across the board. And of course, in the technological era, what you do see are a lot of folks who are switching to doing more independent media and doing more creator journalism, as you might call it, or folks who are working on YouTube or Instagram or using newsletters. And so there's some interesting new projects that are happening there. But because the underlying economic problems of just what it takes to produce quality journalism, a lot of that is very hard to sustain financially. It's very hard on the journalists who are trying to do it. So we work on public policies to try to create more of those public dollars for the folks who are doing that work in whatever form that they're doing it.
1: What are some of these initiatives that Rebuild Local News is working on that may shore up portions of our industry?
0: There are a lot of different ideas out there. One of them is simple. Government agencies at the state, county, or local level often have advertising budgets that they're spending on social media companies instead of advertising with your local community news outlets. Those are public taxpayer dollars that you're sending to big tech. A lot of the collapse of local media has been because of the decline of private advertising. So that's one way where government agencies could perhaps direct more of those public dollars in their advertising to local media outlets that are connected with their communities where they live. But one of the big ideas that's gotten a lot of traction over the last couple of years is the idea of a journalist employment tax credit.
1: Journalist employment tax credits, broadly speaking, are designed to give states a chance to partially subsidize local news by offering tax rebates to newsrooms that retain their employees. Different amounts are offered for full-time and part-time employees and are generally tied to employees' wages. In California, on September 30th, Governor Gavin Newsom signed AB 2222, the Community News Act, which will direct more than $40 million a year to local journalist employment tax credits in the state. Local media outlets eligible for the refundable credits can be commercial or nonprofit and publish via print, TV, radio, or online. More than 150 organizations endorse this bill, and it is the largest state-level investment in local news in the United States, coming on the heels of similar legislation in Illinois, New Mexico, and New York. The California Community News Act is groundbreaking in many aspects, but there are states that have passed similar types of initiatives, as we mentioned earlier. Illinois has had their tax credits on the books for over a year now and has been issuing them to newsrooms. Do you have any data that shows the success or failure of these initiatives?
0: Yeah, so Illinois was the first state to really launch this type of policy, and it allocated $5 million a year to a similar kind of local journalist employment tax credits. The way that that credit is set up is that it's applied against the wages that are paid to a journalist. So far, the data we've gotten back from the Illinois program, it's been super promising. For folks who are familiar with the state, half of the dollars have gone downstate, outside of Chicagoland, to a lot more kind of rural and suburban local news outlets, which is really promising. Two-thirds of the recipients of those credits were news outlets that had six or fewer journalists, because most news outlets are small. So we don't have data back yet that more scientifically measures the exact impact of these credits so far, because we've only had one full year of the program in effect there. So we're still waiting for research that kind of shows what's really effective, what doesn't work so much. But anecdotally, the reports we've gotten back from local news providers in Illinois is really positive. There were folks who were like, "This helped me avoid another layoff this year." You had places like Block Club Chicago, which is a very promising newer nonprofit outlet that was able to expand its coverage of when ICE was doing its raids on immigrants in Chicago. They were able to use that money to hire extra freelancers to do more coverage of the stuff that was happening on the streets and in the community at the time when they needed it most. Local news at this point is so threadbare economically that basically any support that you put in the door is going to go to some sort of good cause inside of a local news organization.
1: Do you see this as more of a stopgap in a long road toward reimagining our news ecosystem? What other next steps required?
0: There's a ton of competition from platforms and now AI taking local news and not driving audiences back to those outlets so that they can monetize or fundraise against them. So we have every kind of problem.

something like 80-20-22 is just a down payment on a bigger investment in fixing the problem. It'll have some positive secondary effects. It'll make it more attractive for folks to try to experiment with different types of models for delivering community news and information. It'll bring in more philanthropy because they're effectively public matching dollars in there. It can allow for other types of public programs to deliver more targeted support to areas that serve historically underserved communities, ethnic media. So it's a good foundation, but we do tend to take the attitude that there's not one way to fix the local news crisis. And we are very pluralistic about both the mediums and the business models that can be adopted to deliver news and information. You just see so much plurality out there right now in terms of how people are doing media and the styles in which they're doing it and the methods in which they're doing it. We are trying not to be prescriptive about you have to work in a particular medium, or you need to have a particular only one type of revenue source. We, I think, would rather have a foundation, and sort of thinking of it as open source policy. And that's one of the advantages of the tax code, which is to say, our central concern here is the act of producing news for a local community about that local community. We kind of want everybody else to take it from there and explore like what are the best ways to do that. And most like community news organizations will also have other things that they're also doing, like events. They may have advertising businesses on the commercial side, or nonprofit groups may have different civic initiatives that like a commercial newspaper might not do. We really don't want to be prescriptive against any of that, as long as it's nonpartisan, just because when people are allocating their public dollars to something, they do want to know that it's not going to be used for partisan political purposes, which is something that really presents a political risk to the program. You just see that federally with the defunding of the public media system. Republicans thought, I think unfairly, that the public broadcasters locally had gotten too partisan. And while I disagree with that, when it comes to politics, belief is reality when it comes to voting yes or no on allocating public dollars. And so that is something that we're very conscious of when we're trying to design public policies that, they will be able to survive, a change of the party that's in control, or a change of the certain administration that's in power. The other part is we need engaged listeners. We need engaged news readers. We need people who really care about having quality local information. We need people who are willing to innovate and explore and figure out where the audiences are going. We cannot just sit on our butts and think about how great or not great the past was and think about going back. We're only going one direction, and we need people who are ready to meet the future, because when we deliver this public support, we also need people to continue being excellent journalists and reporting those real stories that are out there that are going uncovered and wouldn't exist without your work. We need talented people doing that stuff, and we need passion. So it's not going to be any one thing. It's not going to be any one bill, but there's so much more that needs to be done. It's the work of a lifetime, really. But there is progress that's being made, so we're cautiously optimistic.

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To check out our archives and find out more about the issues covered in this episode, go to kpfk.org/makingcontact. 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And once again, I am your host and producer, Mel Buer. This show was also produced by Vanessa Kolb, whose keen eye and hard work were indispensable for this and other episodes, and Dan Pavlish, our senior producer. Ace Estwick is our executive producer and engineer. Please take a moment now to rate, follow, and subscribe to us wherever you listen to this show. This episode features words from Penelope Abernathy, recorded at the 2020 Forum on the Local Journalism Sustainability Act at the University of North Carolina. Thanks for listening, and we will see you next time on Making Contact.

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It's time for From Ragtime to No Time, jazz of all periods. My name is Larry Koenigsberg, spinning the CDs for you. We're going to start out listening to a band led by the vibraphonist Cal Jader as they play a tune by the pianist Claire Fisher called Funkiada, from Jader's recording Huracan, here on KEP.

That was Coleman Hawkins on tenor saxophone with Bud Powell on piano, Oscar Pettiford on bass, Kenny Clark on drums. These last three heroes of bebop playing Coleman Hawkins' composition, Stuffy, live at the Essen Jazz Festival. And before that, Teddy Wilson on piano in the 1930s playing My Blue Heaven. Before that, Billie Holiday, also in the 1930s, singing an old standard, except she changes the first pronoun. It was she's funny that way, and she changed it to he's funny that way. And we started out that set with 8 or 9 string guitarist, I forget which actually, Bucky Pizzarelli playing the Rodgers and Hart tune Bewitched. And now Cannonball Adderley leading a quartet with Bill Evans on piano and the Modern Jazz Quartet's bassist and drummer, Percy Heath and Connie Kay, as they play the Gershwin's tune, Who Cares, here on KEPW.

0: Larry, put down that horn. 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
1: Well, deep down in my heart, baby, I don't. But what's on your cute little mind there?

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It's a very pretty strain. Do you feel a little thrilly? Gee, it's getting chilly. Something good.

0: think it's gonna rain.
1: Ain't you sick of television?
0: I'd much rather

0: take a walk.
1: Can you play another song?
0: This record's getting long, so cut out the talk. Honey, we better

That last was a duet recording from soprano saxophonist Jane Bunnett and pianist Don Pullen from their recording New York Duets. They played Thelonious Monk's composition, Baya. And before that, the old Rodgers and Hammerstein tune, My Favorite Things, introduced into jazz by John Coltrane and played here by Grant Green and on guitar and Sonny Clark on piano. That's from Complete Quartets of Grant Green and Sonny Clark. And before that, Would You Like to Take a Walk from the inimitable duo of Louis Armstrong and the First Lady of Song, Ella Fitzgerald, as she was known. We started out that with Cannonball Adderley's Who Cares? Coming up next, we have Don Cherry in the Third World, Untitled Inspiration from Home. Cherry with tabla player Latif Khan and their album called Sangam, here on KEPW.

That's it here on From Ragtime to No Time. Closing out the show today is trumpeter Joe Newman, tenor saxophonist Al Cohn, rhythm guitarist Freddie Green playing We'll Be Together Again on KEPWLP 97.3 FM, live from Eugene, Oregon, and simulcasting online at kepw.org. I'm Larry Koenigsberg, and thank you for listening.

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Closure will not serve.

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0: Mom about this movie that nobody wants me to make. It's a musical called M, starring Siamese twins connected by the lips.
1: Connected by the lips.
0: Now, I figured that how to do that, too. See, I had this dentist friend.
1: Ah.
0: Very religious guy.
1: Yeah.
0: In fact, he believes in the laying on of hands. And he really would touch a tooth and make it better.
1: Yeah.
0: That's why I go to him. I can't stand pain.
1: Right.
0: But I'm getting off the track. He has, you know, I think he'd go along. He could be in the movie. I figured he should be.
1: All right. Does he have any acting experience?
0: No. He'd be a reactor.
1: Ah.
0: Yeah.
1: A reactor.
0: He's got this, you know, mask that he wears.
1: Yeah.
0: And yellow gloves. He's afraid. And yeah. You know, he's very nervous. But I get the camera on him, a wide-angle camera on him.
1: Yeah, yeah.
0: And I'd ask him if he could make a double mouthpiece.
1: Mm-hmm.
0: What I'm thinking of, you've seen these things that they use in the circus?
1: Uh-huh.
0: Where the girl bites into this mouthpiece and they pull her up.
1: Yeah. They suspend her by and she's biting onto some kind of a stick. Or
0: up to the top of the tent?
1: Yeah, right.
0: Well, he'd make a double thing with a little rubber holding it together. And then we'd audition these identical twins.
1: Yeah.
0: And that would hold them together so that it would seem, you know, it would look like I'm talking about.
1: Right.
0: Maybe we should have a boy and girl. Are there boy and girl identical twins?
1: Well, they're not. I wouldn't call them identical. I mean, if they were boy and girl.
0: Well, maybe that
1: girl.
0: Could be. And then they could be separated in the film.
1: Uh-huh.
0: See, the idea is not just that, though. That's just part of it.
1: Yeah.
0: There's another guy in the film that I try to help. Because I thought of calling the movie The Devout Catalyst.
1: Yeah.
0: Is the title.
1: Mm-hmm.
0: There's another guy who is a tattoo artist.
1: Hmm.
0: But he's avant-garde. He wants to do something very special.
1: Something new.
0: Yeah.
1: In the world.
0: So we go to this chemist that I know, and he makes a slippery ink.
1: Yeah.
0: So the tattoo, you know, it just doesn't sit there.
1: Why?
0: It moves slowly across the surface of the skin.
1: Yeah.
0: Toward the nearest opening. See, there's how many openings are there?
1: Well, you mean orifice? How many actual?
0: One, two, three.
1: Four, five.
0: Whichever one it's closest to. You
1: yeah.
0: See, goes in there, and then it moves inside your body through the endothelium.
1: Yeah.
0: And say it was an eagle.
1: Yeah.
0: It gets inside of you, and it gets digested.
1: Yeah.
0: Maybe it gets stuck in behind your right kneecap.
1: Right.
0: You rub it, gets loose, and when it comes out, it looks like a clay.
1: Right.
0: Or maybe a Roald, or, you know, or Thurber, you know.
1: That's wild. Yeah.
0: But,
1: I got a little money laying around. I've been, you know.
0: What we'd have to have with that is, well, that's a special effect.
1: Yeah.
0: We'll have to get some kind of a decal that will slide across this.
1: Yeah.
0: But the trouble is, when I tell anybody about this, they laugh, and so what I figure I'll do is put my own money in it.
1: Yeah, there you go. Yeah, just put.
0: But in the movie,
1: yeah,
0: the kids, my three kids,
1: mm-hmm.
0: and my wife, want to have me committed.
1: Right. Yeah,
0: that's the plot. That if you really do what you want to do, they'll commit you.
1: Yeah. Wow.
0: It'd be a great movie.
1: Well, are you gonna direct?
0: Well, if we can get Jerry to do the music track.
1: Music, yeah.
0: And you could, you know.
1: Maybe I could play a part.
0: You could be the guy I'm talking to about.
1: Yeah, right. I bet you.
0: Get a far-out bar and sit there and star.
1: Yeah.
0: Yeah. Beautiful. The musical called M.
1: Well, I'm looking to diversify my investment portfolio, and I've been looking to get into something strange, you know, so.
0: Hey, what we could do, we could have you in it.
1: Mm-hmm.
0: You take out your wallet.
1: Yeah.
0: And moths fly out.
1: Yeah.
0: That's a special effect, too.
1: You get a bug guy for that. They have bug guys in Hollywood.
0: Right, to do that.
1: All they do is they work in the insect world. You're going to have a lot of medical footage in this, too, I guess.
0: Yeah, I could put that thing in about the January flies, too, in our bedroom.
1: Yeah. January flies? What?
0: That was insane.
1: What are January flies?
0: Well, we don't have them in Chicago, but in the middle of January, went to the bedroom, there were 20 of these almost as big as horse flies on the pink walls. And my
1: That's annoying.
0: Oh, it's terrible.
1: Yeah.
0: And they they were sluggish because it was January.
1: They were a little slow.
0: Yeah, and I couldn't hit them with the paper because they'd splat.
1: Yeah.
0: And I couldn't spray them, you know.
1: You're going to sleep. You don't want that in the room.
0: No, I'd kill myself that way. Yeah. So I got the bright idea to get the vacuum cleaner, and with the long hose, we sucked. We sucked them into the vacuum cleaner.
1: Wow.
0: And when I know they were all gone.
1: Well, but they were in the vacuum cleaner, really.
0: Yeah, it's still alive, too.
1: Yeah.
0: Because it's like a wind tunnel.
1: Yeah.
0: They went down there. So I put some, tissue paper at the end.
1: Yeah.
0: So they wouldn't get out.
1: Hmm.
0: But they come back the next night. There were 20 or 30 more.
1: Wow.
0: So, what I did then, I called a chimney sweep.
1: Chimney sweep?
0: Yeah. There's a girl by the name of Debbie Dove.
1: She's a chimney sweep.
0: Yeah, from Vermont. And she said, let me check your chimney.
1: Yeah, it's a good place to start. I mean, if you have a fly problem, a lot of people will look in the chimney first.
0: And she took the barricade that I had so nobody could come in through the chimney. There were two dead squirrels inside there, you know. Just, and the flies belonged to the squirrels.
1: All right, yeah.
0: Yeah, she sold us three squirrel traps for the chimneys, and we're safe now.
1: Yeah, no more flies.
0: Do you think we could get her in the film?
1: Gee, I don't know. We could write a part for her.
0: Yeah, we should.
1: You know, she have any film experience?
0: I guess we'd have to get two dead squirrels in the film, too.
1: Yeah, well, you get an animal guy for that.
0: Yeah. Gee, I'm so glad that you're interested in the film, really.
1: Yeah, I think I'm ready to go into production, and... So you just let me know.
0: Oh, great. We'll call it The Devout Catalyst.
1: I love it.
0: Yeah, good title.
1: A lot of action in the film, too, I guess.
0: Oh, yeah. There's I have one thing that I have this picture window ant colony that I'll have is for the titles.
1: Ah, nice.
0: Yeah.
1: So the ants will actually spell out the title of the film and the credits.
0: Well, they'll actually pull little tissue paper credits.
1: Yeah.
0: Yeah. What about a fly with a little trailer with the title of the film on it flying around the bedroom?
1: Nice.
0: Well, Tom, you've made me feel a lot better. Thanks. I thought no one would care. But thanks.
1: I'm there for you, Ken.
0: You're a pal.
1: Thanks.
2: Poem by Bear Dykin. Woman. Maiden, mother, crone, through whose body all who live must pass, new life may suckle, and to whom all who die will return. I bow before your sacred suffering. I am only right when I respect, cherish, and protect you from any and all who would raise a hand to take what is not freely given or abuse power to dominate or control you. How may I serve your safety? How may I apply what courage and strength I may have, which also came through you, to forward your highest potential? Sincerely, with great love and respect.

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This is KEPW Newsday, end of week edition, for Thursday the 8th and Friday the 9th of October 2026. On this edition of KEPW Newsday, a Medford man pleads guilty to distributing fentanyl, admitting it caused two people's deaths. And a Bend man is sentenced to federal prison for an armed robbery. A barricaded Grants Pass suspect shoots at officers near Williams Highway. The Lane County Jail holds a Eugene man after an alleged violent attempted rape. A Washington County man is sentenced after a meth-fueled shooting spree that led to an officer-involved shooting. A domestic violence assault suspect is arrested after a standoff at a Kelso home. A Salem hospital forced a couple to drive home with their son's dead body. In national news, FBI say they stopped a Mall of America terror plot by an 18-year-old after agents sold him the assault rifle. A car goes into a large crowd of rugby fans, injuring multiple people in Sydney, Australia. One is dead and two are injured after a downtown Las Vegas shooting. Body cam footage shows moments after a six-year-old shot an elementary teacher. A possible shooting on the 110 freeway in South LA is under investigation. A person crashes a stolen tug before trying to steal a lavatory truck at John Wayne Airport. And a man rams his Kia into a runaway SUV on I-5 to save a mother and a child. We'll have all of this plus our national roundup bringing you the news locally and around the globe. KEPW Newsday starts right now.

And welcome to this end of week edition of KPW Newsday. I'm Sam Broadway, and we've got a lot to cover, as you can hear, and a lot to get to, so we will do that in just a few moments. But first, we're going to check our local weather to see just how chilly we're going to get. Let's take a look, shall we? So today is the last day really into the 70s and 80s for many of us as the high pressure is finally moving along, and we're going to get some colder weather as we move along. So today's high will be, as I said, in the upper 70s, and that will do it for that. And then overnight, it'll be mostly clear in the upper 40s to low 50s for overnight lows. Friday, a 20% chance of rain moves in, and there's going to be patchy fog with that and increasing clouds, and the high will only be in the upper 60s. We'll have some blustery winds to go with that. That chance of rain sticks around on Friday night and then gradually becoming partly cloudy in the low 40s to mid 40s, and some blustery winds to go with that as well. Mostly sunny on Saturday in the low 60s for daytime highs. Mostly clear Saturday night in the low to mid 40s for overnight lows. Sunny on Sunday, back to the low 60s for daytime highs, and clear with a low in the upper 30s on Sunday night, and blustery winds for sure then. Monday will be sunny in the upper 60s, and Monday night will be mostly clear in the low to mid 40s. A slight chance of rain moves back in on Tuesday, and the high will only be in the upper 60s. Tuesday night, that chance of rain sticks around, and it will be in the low to mid 40s. And then Wednesday, a slight chance of rain is still sticking around, and gradually becoming sunny in the upper 60s for daytime highs. And Wednesday night, the chance of rain still is around, and again, in the low to mid 40s for overnight lows. And that's what we know of your local weather for right now. Should there be any dramatic changes, of course, we'll let you know when we know, but that's what we know for right now, and we're sticking to it. Now, once again, it is time to get to our top local stories. A Medford man pleaded guilty to distributing fentanyl last week and admitted that it caused the death of another person. Richard Scott Samuels, age 60, pleaded guilty to an indictment charging possession with the intent to distribute fentanyl, and a death was reported on May 15th of last year and August 6th of last year. Both were determined to be deaths due to a fentanyl overdose. Law enforcement investigated and learned that Samuels was the alleged supplier of the fentanyl, and both of the deceased had used. On September 4th of 2025, a law enforcement arrested Samuels and seized from his person and his residence a phone, over $5,000 in cash, a handgun, and multiple drugs in approximate amounts, including 283 grams of fentanyl, 92 grams of heroin, 5 grams of meth, and 5 grams of cocaine. On November 6th of 2025, a grand jury in Medford returned an indictment charging Samuels with possession to intent to distribute. Samuels faces a maximum sentence of 40 years in prison, a $5 million fine, and 4 years of supervised release. He will be sentenced on September 17th of this year. As part of the plea agreement, he has agreed to forfeit any criminal-derived proceeds and property used to facilitate his crimes identified by the government prior to sentencing. And all of this from the U.S. Attorney's Office, District of Oregon. A Bend, Oregon man was sentenced to federal prison for robbery and use of a firearm during a crime of violence. Russell Ian Bogus, age 43, was sentenced to 125 months in federal prison and 5 years supervised release.
On July 23rd of 2024, Bogus robbed a cannabis dispensary in Bend at gunpoint. He was armed with a 9mm handgun, carried a bag, and wore a bandana covering his face. He pointed the gun at the employee and demanded he give him marijuana stored behind the counter. While pointing the gun at the near the employee, Bogus tried to fire the gun twice, but it jammed both times. He then walked behind the counter and took the marijuana himself. He pistol-whipped the employee when the employee attempted to call 911. Officers from the Bend Police responded and took Bogus into custody, recovering the gun containing a 34-round magazine. The gun was later test-fired and found to be operational. On September 19th of 2024, a federal grand jury returned a 3-count indictment charging Bogus with interference with commerce by threats or violence, felon in possession of ammunition, and the use and carry of a firearm during and in relation to a crime of violence. And this as well from the U.S. Attorney's Office, District of Oregon. A barricaded suspect has shot at officers on Williams Highway in Grants Pass. The Josephine County Sheriff's Dave Daniel said that the suspect is believed to be male and no officers were hurt from the shots fired. Oregon State Police, Grants Pass Police, and the Josephine County Sheriff's Office are currently on the scene, and officials ask the public to avoid the area at this time. And all of this briefly from Caleb Clark of Oregon News Now. A Eugene man was arrested October 5th after a family member walked in on him attacking a woman in a North Gillam home in that area. And according to the Eugene police, they received a call just after almost 2:30 in the morning from a family member who reported hearing a woman screaming. The caller said they walked in on Russell Scott Hallstrom, who was nude and holding the victim by the throat. The family member told police Hallstrom then went to the kitchen and was rummaging through the drawers, arguing with himself about a knife. When officers arrived, they told Hallstrom to come to the door. He did, with a 9-inch kitchen knife in his hand. He dropped the knife and was taken into custody. The victim reported Hallstrom had punched her several times during the attack, and Hallstrom was booked into the Lane County Jail for attempted rape and assault. Jail records show Halston is still in custody as of October 6th. And all of this from the staff also of Oregon News Now. Coos Bay officials have detained two of it individuals suspected of shooting at a 911 caller. The Coos Bay police revealed that officers arrested one Elisha O'Rourke and John Gray on Monday after emergency responders received a report from someone claiming a man had thrown a beer bottle at their vehicle. Police alleged the caller had been parked on Lakeshore Drive near Stillwater Avenue, but they followed another vehicle in an effort to identify its license plate number and other information. They later stopped in a gravel parking lot and called 911, and after the other vehicle had pulled over onto the turnout, and the driver was still on the phone with dispatchers when they reported that the vehicle had been approached from behind and shots were fired, directed at them. The person then fled before officers and detective responded to the scene. Authorities reported an Oregon State Police trooper saw the suspect vehicle driving westbound on Newmark Avenue. Coos Bay police and the trooper stopped that vehicle after it pulled onto the Empire boat ramp, and officers seized the vehicle and applied for a search warrant, which was later granted. Officials then recovered 3 firearms from the vehicle. They claimed one of the firearms had bullets that matched shell casings found at the scene. Both O'Rourke and Gray were transported to the Coos County Jail. O'Rourke was charged with unlawful possession of a firearm, unlawful use of a weapon, and menacing, while Gray was charged with unlawful use of a weapon and menacing as well. And all of this from Joshlia
Pettigrew of KOIN Channel 6 in Portland. The family of a man who was critically injured during a 2024 traffic stop has filed a federal civil rights lawsuit against Clackamas County and 14 sheriff's deputies, claiming authorities withheld life-saving medical care for nearly 40 minutes after he was shot in the head. The lawsuit filed in U.S. District Court by the parents of Hunter Newton details an encounter that began around almost one in the morning on September 30th of 2024. Then officers with the Milwaukee Police Department pulled Newton over, who was 21 at the time, into a Taco Bell parking lot on South Oak Street for failing to signal. And officer learned Newton was driving with a suspended license. The lawsuit states officers illuminated the car, observed no weapons, and saw no signs of impairment, and then officers attempted to pull Newton out of the vehicle while he was still in his seatbelt. An unidentified pop was heard behind the officers. Two Milwaukee officers retreated to the back of the car and fired 16 rounds into the rear window, hitting Newton in the back of the shoulder and the back of his head. Then Clackamas County Sheriff's Office deputies took command of the scene just before 1 a.m. and around just after 1 a.m. Deputies kept medical personnel from approaching the car for about 34 minutes. During the standoff, a deputy fired three less than lethal rounds, including chemical irritant canisters at Newton's upper torso, to force compliance, which the lawsuit argues violated manufacturer guidelines prohibiting shots above the chest. Deputies eventually approached behind a ballistic shield at about 1:30 that morning, handcuffed Newton, and allowed paramedics to begin treatment at about the same time. A subsequent search confirmed Newton was unarmed and carried no weapons in his car. An unarmed security guard who allegedly had aspirations of joining law enforcement survived but suffered serious catastrophic permanent traumatic brain injuries, skull fractures, and a right-sided paralysis. The lawsuit claims that the prolonged delay in emergency care deprived Newton's brain of oxygen, worsening his condition and leaving him permanently incapacitated, requiring lifelong care. The lawsuit alleges the 4th and 5th, 14th Amendment constitutional violations for excessive force and deliberate indifference to his medical needs, alongside state law claims of negligence and battery. The filing further asserts Clackamas County maintains a systematic pattern of delaying aid to wounded people, pointing to a similar 2022 incident in which deputies left one Derek Clark Jr. bleeding for nearly 2 hours under the supervision of the same sergeant in Newton's case. They are seeking unspecified economic, non-economic, and punitive damages. The city of Milwaukee recently agreed to an $18 million civil settlement with Newton's family. And all of this from the staff of KPTV Fox 12 in Portland. A man is facing assault and domestic violence charges after being arrested during a standoff at a Kelso home. Just after 2:30 in the morning Monday, officers responded to an assault that happened on Longview. Police said the suspect, Juan Artemio Castillo, had assaulted his girlfriend and made threats to shoot up the place. It was also reported he made threats while armed with a knife. He fled from the scene in a vehicle using an automated license plate reader camera system. Police were able to find his vehicle unoccupied on North First Avenue in Kelso. Kelso police, along with the help of the Longview Police, Washington State Patrol, the Cowlitz County Sheriff's Office, and Lower Columbia SWAT, worked to get Castillo to come out of the home and surrender. During the standoff, police said Castillo came out several times but didn't comply with commands, and around 5:30 that morning, Castillo exited the home and was taken into custody.
He was booked into the Calhets County Jail for second degree assault, domestic violence, felony harassment, domestic violence, obstructing and resisting arrest, and a fugitive arrest warrant. And this as well from the staff of KPTV Fox 12 in Portland. Also, a Washington County man who drove through numerous red lights before firing multiple rounds at people in cars while high on meth last year was sentenced to 20 years in prison last Friday. Travis Lee Bloomhagen pleaded guilty to four counts of first-degree attempted murder with a firearm, second-degree assault, three counts of first-degree criminal mischief with a firearm, as well as driving under the influence of intoxicants. The charges result from when Bloomhagen drove into oncoming traffic and ran multiple red lights across areas of Tigard and Sherwood on July 6th of 2025. Shortly after officials received these initial reports, Bloomhagen drove his truck into a security gate and entered a self-storage facility in Sherwood. He then started a shooting spree, firing his gun at three bystanders and multiple cars. Bloomhagen then drove his car into a second security gate before driving away. He then shot at a Sherwood police car multiple times. He reversed his truck, crashing into the police officer's car, reportedly totaling

Couple is suing an Oregon hospital for $10 million after they were allegedly forced to drive home with the body of their dead infant son. Alexander and Natalia Yermarev accused Salem Health Hospitals and Clinics of negligence after their infant son Michael died in the emergency department in September 2024. Hospital staff then allegedly instructed them, the couple, to drive their son's body home to Seattle in their personal vehicle. The couple traveled to Salem with their six-month-old son, Michael, for a Christian retreat when his breathing suddenly became shallow and rapid, and he was born with Down syndrome and had other significant medical conditions. Alexander took Michael to the emergency department at Salem Hospital. Despite life-saving efforts, Michael died hours later. After the child passed away, the parents said hospital staff asked him to stay away from his body while they waited for a medical examiner. Time passed, and eventually hospital staff informed the couple that a medical examiner would not be coming, according to the complaint. When the parents asked about arrangements for their child's body and how to arrange for a local funeral home to transport him in a manner aligned with their religious beliefs and practices, staff allegedly told him it'd be too expensive and instructed them to drive the child's body home in their own car. Staff also said they couldn't print the necessary paperwork for the child's death because they did not have the correct paper on or form. A doctor provided them with a handwritten note saying the child had died at the hospital. When the parents asked how they were going to transport the child's body and expressed concern about his body becoming stiff during the four-hour drive, hospital staff allegedly said they should lay his body flat in the back seat. The couple then carried their child, dead child, whose face had turned blue, out of the emergency department and into their car. They laid him in the back seat and drove home to Seattle. When reached for comment, a spokesperson for Salem Health said the company was unable to discuss pending litigation, but they had their deepest condolences for the Yemereya family. And all of this from Amanda Rhodes of KOIN Channel 6 in Portland. The Eugene Police Department has invoiced one of our local media outlets, Double-Sided Media, for more than $2.6 million to fulfill two public records requests. Seth Stern of the Freedom of the Press Foundation called the exorbitant amount fees bullying. On August 1st of this year, Double-Sided Media submitted two public records requests to the Eugene Police. One, to get an insight into the abrupt and quiet resignation of former Captain Eric Klinko. On March 31st, Klinko retired from active duty and his department entered a law enforcement career spanning more than 26 years. Klinko signed a formal stipulation voluntarily surrendering certifications under the Oregon Department of Public Safety standards. In response to the request from the Department of Public Safety Standards, it was made clear that Klinko resigned to terminate an ongoing misconduct investigation. Another request for records pertaining to an officer who is still active prompted Double-Sided Media to look into the records after the May 12th Civilian Police Review Board meeting that revealed a pattern of excessive force, intimidation, and lying within the department. While the community was focused on misconduct of a former officer, Martin Siller, at the time, another case came to light. The case the Civilian Review Board that reviewed that night involved allegations of use of force and lack of judgment. They provided a rough breakdown of the events in question. It was stated that in September of 2025, multiple officers responded to a potentially impaired driver and arrested them for DUI. Officer A assisted and arrested the individual and handcuffed them. Officers claimed the individual was argumentative and resisted being placed in the patrol vehicle.
Officer A then forcefully shoved the cuffed individual into the patrol car, hitting their face into the roof of the rear

0: passenger door. That made it so that the individual sustained a facial injury and received medical care. Officer A met with a supervisor later to inquire about submitting a blue team use of force, but was denied. During Officer A's internal affairs review or interview, they denied violating policy and claimed they were too short to protect the individual's head from injury, and said that both responding officers shoved the individual into the patrol car, an allegation Officer B denied. All allegations against the first officer were sustained by the auditor and the Eugene Police Chain of Command, except for the chief of police, who ruled the officer did use excessive force, but that there was sufficient evidence for lack of good judgment. Double-sided media reached out to the attorney of the arrested individual with the permission of their client and confirmed the officer A is Justin Pickles. He has a notable active lawsuit stemming from a very similar detainment in which the suspect's nose was broken. Body cam footage from November of 2023 shows Pickles is quick to escalate and uses force without much hesitation. He is an MMA fighter and was the boys light bantamweight champion in 2008 at the U.S. Amateur Kickboxing Championship. Now, on August 18th, in response to the request to fulfill the records request be waived, that the fees be waived, the Eugene police said that their request did not meet the requirements of benefiting the general public, and they were so double-sided media was charged a total of $588 for both, requiring the deposit to be paid in order for the department to even begin searching for the records. So double-sided media paid, and in doing so accidentally paid twice because of the online portal and didn't update the status. They sent an email asking how to correct this and did so, and they did so without responding. The department did note that the fee for the records could increase depending on the scope and relevancy of the initial and estimated cost, and it would take approximately 2 hours to search for and locate documents. Then on September 28th, they were told by the department's public records program supervisor Chris Stetson that much of what they requested was exempt from release, but for the rest, they would require an additional payment of $2,680,000 plus to resume the two records request. $195,869 for Klinko's records and $2,484,000 more plus for Pickles at an incredibly hourly rate of $55 plus an hour for $48,000 combined hours or more than 5 years worth of work. And all of this is by James Crockton and Mary Bell of Double Sided Media, and there's much more to this on their website. 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You're listening to the end of week edition of KEPW Newsday. I'm your host, Sam Broadway, and we did it again. We covered most of our local, regional, and some national news, and of course there will be more. But first, it's once again time to check in with our friends at the Public News Service from Pacifica.
1: The Public News Service Daily Newscast, October the 8th, 2026. I'm Mike Clifford. Forecasters now predict that tropical storm Isaias, which formed Wednesday in the warm waters off eastern Mexico, will quickly strengthen into the first hurricane of the Atlantic season before striking the Gulf Coast later in the week. Reuters notes communities in the storm's potential path move quickly to prepare, with landfall forecast as soon as Friday evening. Some Gulf oil well companies paused production. Governors in Florida and Alabama declared a state of emergency for dozens of counties. By the way, as it moves inland, it might also disrupt Saturday's college football showdown between rivals Georgia and Alabama, a game President Trump planned to attend. Meantime, folks in the Lone Star State can expect to pay more for energy and gasoline over the next 10 years.
2: The report from the nonpartisan think tank Energy Innovation says policy changes made by the Trump administration will slow clean energy deployment and increase consumer cost. Robbie Orvis with the think tank says they use their energy policy simulator to project cost into 2035. Calculations show Texas households will pay an additional $45 billion for energy.
3: Those energy cost increases are due in large part to expensive fossil fuel power plants and out-of-control gas and diesel prices. Burning more fossil fuels also dramatically increases air pollution.
2: He adds the increased air pollution will make people sicker, increase health care costs, and lead to premature death. Some key policy changes impacting all Americans include the passage of the One Big Beautiful Bill Act, limiting renewable energy development, and the cancellation of the EPA's Solar for All grant program. I'm Frieda Ross reporting.
1: And all across the nation, Americans keep saying they want elected officials to address affordability.
4: A new Navigator research poll finds 60% of Americans want President Donald Trump in Congress to focus on affordability and the cost of living, yet less than a quarter say that's been happening. A separate Navigator poll finds groceries are the biggest strain on household budgets, causing some people to skip meals. Chris Fleming with Americans for Affordability says people are struggling.
5: Everyone is talking about how expensive things are and how they're having to make choices on whether or not they're going to buy a certain meal for dinner, or are they going to put gas in their car all the way.
4: While Trump and Republicans won the 2024 election on promises of affordability, the polls show Americans are at a breaking point after the federal mega bill cut social programs and Trump's tariffs have caused everyday costs to fluctuate. I'm Edwin J. Vieira.
1: The polls also find more people trust Democrats and Republicans on the economy across the political spectrum. And despite widespread support for Democrats' affordability agenda, only around 54% of respondents say they believe there's a chance it will be implemented in the next few years. This is Public News Service. As industrial agriculture opponents are calling for more regulations on confined animal feeding operations, also known as CAFOs, one group is working to help farmers transition to a sustainable mindset.
6: The Transformation Project works with producers who are part of the industrial ag system, whether it be chickens or hogs, and help them move to less intensive practices. Catherine Jernigan leads the initiative, and she describes her organization's efforts as a farmer-led movement dedicated to building a better food system, a movement that aims to make factory farming less of a force.
7: We exist to help them transition out of that way of farming and into farming something sustainably. And that can look like farming mushrooms, farming fruits and vegetables, incorporating agritourism into their farm, any number of things.
6: One North Carolina farm used to raise 500,000 broiler chickens each year in 4 barns. But the Transformation Project helped the family convert just one barn into a greenhouse to raise specialty mushrooms. I'm Simone Perez.
1: Analysis from the project estimates farmers can make operating incomes of over $100,000 by raising specialty crops. Next, the National Council on Aging estimates online scams are costing Michigan families more than $2 billion a year.
8: This comes as artificial intelligence gives bad actors new tools to make fake content look real. The council is part of the National United to Stop Online Scams campaign. The coalition is pushing technology companies and lawmakers to do more to stop fraudulent ads, including on social media. Ebony White with the council says consumers should be wary of unsolicited messages and unfamiliar links. She warns that one of the biggest red flags is how an offer is presented.
9: Anytime they want you to respond under urgency or fear, they're trying to get you to move and do some kind of action off of your emotions. And so pause, ask questions. If you got somebody, say, hey, what do you think about this?
8: Crystal Blair reporting.
1: And a new law going into effect in January will allow more Coloradans to convert the state's 300 days of sunshine a year into the power needed to operate dishwashers, microwaves, and refrigerators, anything that runs on electricity.
10: Traditional rooftop solar panels are large and costly to install, but new plug-in solar panels are much cheaper, and they're small enough to be mounted on balconies or patios. Roger Horowitz with the nonprofit Solar United Neighbors says this new technology will allow people who don't own their homes to cut their energy bills using solar for the first time.
11: And instead of needing to get permits, instead of needing the electric company to approve your system and to do a lot of paperwork, the thing with plug-in solar is you can take these solar panels and you can plug them into an outlet at your house and you can save money right away.
10: I'm Eric Galatis.
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12: Welcome to 2026 Talks, where we're following our democracy in historic times.
13: We need honest elections. You know, there are certain things our country needs. One of them is honest elections. It's a big deal. We're going to be watching very, very closely.
12: That's President Donald Trump after a reported meeting this week with former Colorado elections clerk Tina Peters. Peters was convicted in 2024 of state crimes tied to a breach of election equipment following the 2020 election. Former Justice Department official Ed Martin says Peters and Trump discussed election integrity and plans for the midterms. Trump announced no new election-related action. Texas Democratic Senate candidate James Tallarico is off the campaign trail with the flu, prompting new attack ads from Republican Ken Paxton. Tallarico says he stayed home to avoid spreading the illness. His campaign says he'll return soon, with a televised town hall scheduled October 14th. A Montana public lands advocacy group has released a voter guide tracking candidates' records and positions on public lands. Wild Montana Action Fund's Noah Marion says the guide looks beyond campaign promises.
14: The reason why we have the voter guide is to cut through some of that campaign rhetoric and really take a look at folks' public statements, who's giving them money, their voting records if they've held office before.
12: The guide profiles candidates in 26 closely contested races, including contest for Congress, the Montana Supreme Court, and state legislature, along with ballot initiatives. It's at wildmontanaaction.org. In the lead-up to the midterms, PNS is highlighting important polls, and Americans are growing more worried about prices. A New York Federal Reserve survey finds consumers expect inflation to hit 3.9% over the next year, the highest expectation since May 2023. Consumers also expect higher costs for gas, food, rent, and medical care. Florida driver Richard McGalliard tells Orlando's WKMG-TV higher gas prices are already squeezing his budget.
15: He's barely making enough just to be able to see family. It's all going in gas, so it's just ridiculous.
12: The Democratic National Committee is suing the Trump administration over taxpayer-funded ads featuring President Donald Trump. The DNC alleges the ads violate federal restrictions on government propaganda. More than $12 million in taxpayer money has been spent on the ads, with funding coming through the Department of Homeland Security. Trump says political funds will pay for future ads. The DNC wants a federal court to block further taxpayer-funded spots. Florida is escalating its legal fight with Meta over protections for children and teens on social media. Attorney General James Uthmeyer is asking a court to remove users under 14, limit teens to 2 hours a day, and disable features including autoplay and infinite scroll. I'm Joe Ullery for Pacifica Network and Public News Service. 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
0: And there you have it, our national roundup from none other than the Public News Service from Pacifica. FBI agents thwarted a terror attack, they say, by a teenager on the Mall of America after monitoring for him for nearly 2 years and ultimately supplying him with the AK-47 he planned to use. The 18-year-old had been on the FBI's radar since September of 2024 when he again began trading messages with a confidential informant. He initially expressed an interest in traveling to Somalia to fight for al-Shabaab militants, as his plans to instead attack the mall solidified. Agents sold him the gun and ammunition Tuesday and arrested him on the spot. Sheikh Doon Mahmoud was arrested Tuesday in a public park in Richfield, several miles northwest of the Mall of America, after he paid $600 to an undercover FBI employee posing as the member of the Islamic State group for the rifle and 200 rounds of ammunition. Mahmoud appeared in a yellow jail uniform for his initial appearance Wednesday and told the judge he did not have a job, own a house or a car, and nor has any money in the bank. Mahmoud has been identified as an American-born citizen of Somali descent. He repeatedly affirmed in chat messages to the informant he intended to attack and kill non-Muslims at the mall on October 24th, the date of a scheduled art celebration by the Hmong community. After the informant asked if he was serious about committing the attack, Mahmoud said yes 100%. The Mahmoud's messages express admiration for recent terror attacks, as well as an interest in traveling to fight in Somalia. And all of this from Ellen Schmidt and Gene Johnson of the Associated Press nationally. Newly released body cam footage is providing an insight into what happened in the moments after a six-year-old in Richneck Elementary School shot his teacher, Abby Zwerner, inside her classroom more than 3 years ago. The court just released this body cam video of the first grade student who shot his teacher at the end of school day on January 6, 2023. The footage shows the officer's interaction with the boy as they rushed into the classroom moments after he shot the teacher. The bullet went through her hand and got lodged in her chest. She survived. The camera footage was used as evidence in a civil case against the civil assistant principal Ebony Parker, who was accused of not taking action after hearing multiple reports about the child having a gun. The judge in the case eventually agreed to unseal the body cam footage as long as the child's face is blurred. The boy was still in the first grade classroom moments after the shooting, with reading specialist holding him. He was heard shouting profanity and vulgarities at officers and the specialist, Amy Kovac. The teacher in the case was awarded $10 million against the school's former assistant principal, Parker, later last year. A separate criminal case was dismissed earlier this year. And all of this from Nick Broadway and Jimmy LaRue of WAVY there in Newport News, Virginia. One person is dead and two others injured after a shooting during First Friday in downtown Las Vegas Friday night. According to the Las Vegas Metropolitan Police, officers were in the area of South Main Street and West Charleston Boulevard at around 10 in the evening when they heard shots being fired. Officers ran into a crowd and located two people suffering from apparent gunshot wounds. They located a third victim, and all three were transported to a nearby hospital. One of those people were pronounced deceased. The other two victims have non-life-threatening injuries. A physical altercation occurred between several individuals, and at some point an unknown male produced a firearm and began shooting, striking multiple people. Then he fled, two officers arriving. The Las Vegas Police Homicide Section is leading the investigation into all of this, and the identified of the decedent, as well as the cause and manner of death, will be released by the Clark County Coroner's Office at a later time. And all of this from Tom Eisenberg and Cody Lee of Fox 5 there in Las Vegas, as well as Gray News nationally. A vehicle drove into a crowd standing on a road to cheer on the Newcastle Knights rugby team north of Sydney, Australia on Saturday, injuring 10 people, including several children. Two of the injured, a 5-year-old girl and a 67-year-old man, were in critical condition, and the other 8 were in stable condition at the hospital. Those in stable condition included another 5-year-old girl and a 2-year-old girl. Police say they arrested an 18-year-old man driving the vehicle and were investigating what happened. The crash was not believed to be related to terrorism. And this briefly from the Associated Press as well, nationally. Police at John Wayne Airport chased after a passenger who ran onto the airfield and stole the vehicle Tuesday night. An airport spokesman said the ordeal began around 5:30 in the evening when a man was waiting at Terminal A for a Delta Airlines flight to Seattle. Then the person identified as one Skyler Barr went to Terminal B, opened an emergency exit door to get onto the tarmac and stole an Alaska Airlines tug vehicle and used to tow jets. He then crashed into another car before trying to steal a laboratory truck, but police were able to take him into custody before he could. The suspect, Washington resident, remained behind bars at the Orange County Jail Wednesday on suspicion of trespassing, vehicle theft, and vandalism. And all of this briefly from Matthew Rodriguez of CBS News nationally. A 23-year-old woman and her baby were pushed from an apartment balcony in New York City Tuesday, killing the woman and critically injuring the baby. A spokesperson for the police there said the incident happened Tuesday in the Bronx. And they said when officers arrived, the woman and the baby had injuries indicative of falling from an elevated position. The woman, whom police did not identify, and her baby were transported to a nearby hospital. The woman died from her injuries, and the baby, a girl under 1 year old, remained in critical condition. There have been no arrests, and the investigation is ongoing. Police say the woman was holding the baby when they were pushed off the balcony, and they're reviewing video of a person wearing a hoodie leaving the vicinity shortly after the crime occurred. The person is seen leaving the area is believed the person who pushed the pair, according to police. Detectives are also looking to question the woman's ex-boyfriend. Sources did not name that man, but they have not linked that person who left the area wearing a hoodie either. And this all briefly from Matt Levetes and Jonathan Denst of NBC News nationally. Officers with the California Highway Patrol responded to reports of gunfire on the busy South Los Angeles freeway Tuesday afternoon. The incident was reported just after 3 in the afternoon on the northbound lanes of the 110 freeway south of Slauson Avenue in LA's South Park neighborhood. Video of the investigation shows a white Ford SUV on the right shoulder of the freeway with visible damage to both the driver and passenger side windows, which had been shattered. It's unclear who was driving the SUV, and officials, which also responded to the scene, said an adult man was evaluated but not taken to the hospital. It remains unclear whether investigators found evidence confirming a shooting has occurred. The investigation, however, remains ongoing and no additional details are being released at this time. And this all briefly from Josh DeBose of KTLA Channel 5 in Los Angeles. And finally, Paul Jackson wasn't looking to be a hero as he drove down I-5 last week. Among other errands, he was supposed to be picking up his wife's birthday cake. But then he spotted a white SUV cutting across 3 lanes and realized something was very wrong. Inside the SUV, the driver was experiencing a medical emergency, slumped over the wheel with her eyes rolled back. She was unconscious as the vehicle sped down the highway. In the back seat, strapped into a car seat, was her young son, awake and terrified. The SUV had already struck another vehicle and was repeatedly scraping along the concrete divider, becoming a multi-car pileup, waiting to happen with no one in control. Jackson, who exactly had one tool at his disposal, his own car. "My rescue car, my Batmobile, is a Kia Forte," he said. "Somebody had to do something." He pulled alongside the runaway SUV, positioned his car so he could make contact and use it to guide and pin the SUV against the concrete barrier until both vehicles came to a controlled stop. Then he shifted the SUV into park, helped the frightened boy to safety, and stayed with the unconscious driver until first responders arrived. His car sustained significant damage, the kind of crash most people spend their lives trying to avoid, but he drove straight into it on purpose. He had to deal with a very ordinary problem. He was late picking up his wife's birthday cake, and to prove he had a legitimate excuse, he texted her photos from the crash scene. In this incident, a woman suffered a medical emergency in the worst possible place. Her child was moments from catastrophe, and a stranger driving a Kia Forte decided the only acceptable outcome was the one in which he wrecked his own car instead. Both survived because he didn't hesitate. And all of this from Adam Albright Hanna of Upworthy, a national social media publication. And that will wrap it up for this edition of KPW Newsday. We will be back next week with more news, information, and a check of your weather to see whether we're really cold or we're in the rain or exactly what's happening. We'll have an update for you on the next KPW Newsday. For this edition of KPW Newsday, I'm Sam Broadway, thanking you sincerely for returning and being part of this broadcast, as you always are at this time on this station. And for that, I am forever grateful for that, and I thank you so very much. Now we're reaching a little bit into the vault for this one, which we have played before, but it's an oldie but goodie, and we like this one, so we're going to play Sledgehammer from Peter Gabriel in just a moment. For this edition of KPW Newsday, I'm Sam Broadway, reminding you, during these protest times, political times, hard times, rainy times, reflecting to pool times, mail-in voting times, and other times, to help yourself by helping somebody else. All right, we'll be more than glad to see you again next week.

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0: This is KEPW Whole Community News for Friday, October 9th, 2026. KEPW will celebrate its 10th anniversary in early 2027, and we're talking with some of the media activists who helped create the station. Here are excerpts from Nan Cohen's interview with former EPW staff person and coordinating council member, Lovebug.
1: Almost immediately, like almost to the day immediately upon arriving in Oregon, I dedicated a solid decade of my life to a bunch of nonprofits out of the Growers Market building, including but not limited to Eugene Peaceworks, which is what the EPW of KEPW stands for, which some people new to the area might not know. So a solid decade of my life, I was a staff person and a coordinating council member. The coordinating council is what other nonprofits might refer to as a board, but we operated more like a collective than

0: any kind of hierarchy, and staff and board kind of had equal voice. And it was also the norm that if you were going to get paid for anything you did with Peaceworks, you were going to volunteer at least the same number of hours that you were paid for. So it was very fulfilling. And we had a bunch of different sort of task groups. The alternative media section of Peaceworks was headed up by David and often brought Norman Solomon and other people. We always, always, always had the focus on making sure that the narrative was shaped not only by dominant government forces and dominant corporate forces. The discussion came around to, okay, well, why don't we start doing our own media? What form are we going to take? And so we had all these roundtable discussions in the Growers Market building, and I was there for all the early ones. We talked about the difference between a licensed broadcasting station, a licensed micro broadcasting station, and an unlicensed or pirate station, and what the benefits and risks were of each of those modalities and which would best fit Eugene Peace Works at the time. We made, I believe, the correct decision by going the middle ground, where we do have some interaction with FCC, but FCC doesn't control our content. And, under a fascist administration that is outright obliterating public broadcasting and children's programming and Radio Free Europe and like everything everywhere, there's never been a time that micro broadcasting has been more crucial. The bottom line is, KEPW is an absolutely essential resource to the community because there is nothing else that is as completely free from any government or corporate exertion of control over content. And it's never been more important in a time where we have to watch the backs of our community members and we have to build community solidarity, doing that one DJ at a time, one talk show at a time, one call-in show at a time, one opportunity for people who don't otherwise have a voice to be guests on somebody else's show at a time. I can't think of anything more important that Peaceworks could be doing than providing this radio outlet at this time. I think another important function of KEPW, and I want to really thank Echo for this, is that sometimes people from KEPW will go to shows or festivals and either live report or live stream. So thank you for that opportunity. Showcasing local musicians who may bring forth lyrics or sounds that are healing or empowering is another crucial role of micro broadcasting that I think KEPW excels at. And especially if there is a wide age range among DJs and supporters and listeners, I think that's really important for community solidarity, for there not to be ageism in either direction. I also think embracing a wide range of genres and a wide range of subjects for talk radio and call-in radio. In my experience of Eugene Peace Works, there have always been people involved who have been at one point or another, or currently unhoused or alternatively housed. So there's always been a wide range of economic classes of people involved by design. KEPW is a very comfortable home for queer and genderqueer communities. I don't know what we have in terms of bilingual programming in Spanish, but I think that this is a time where that would be very important to have native speakers and bilingual non-native speakers combining efforts to keep people aware of risks. People should know about the whistle protocol and things like that. Anything that helps promote community safety, like bringing to public awareness that in the first 3 days of this UofO semester, there were 5 documented sexual assaults, one of them in the dog park at Alton Baker Park adjacent to campus, four of them on campus related to campus-based events, 3 days, five sexual assaults. And that's compared to like 42 out of the entire year last year. Is it that more are occurring or that more people are feeling strengthened to come forward to report with everything that's going on with Cornell? So it's hard to say, but the more that people have outlets to share what helps them feel safe, what helps them feel supported, what helps them feel empowered, and not just feel, but actually become more safe, become more informed, become more empowered. These are the functions of alternative media, more important now than ever in my lifetime.
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0: Happy anniversary to KEPW. Here's to another decade of brilliant, crucial empowerment, safety, support, and community building across all conceivable divides.
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2: 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Well,

0: So this comes from PJPP. This is important information about food at the People's Tribunal on Gaza this Saturday, October 10th at 9:45 to 5 p.m. PTOCT, the number 10, at proton.me. Yes, it is a long event, folks, but we are providing a lot of snacky foods, nuts, cheese, and crackers, lots of fruit juice and vegetable juice, raw veggie platters, some chocolate for incentive, and best of all, IB is providing large platters of pita and hummus, and that's always homemade. There will be a one-hour break at 1 p.m. One can never stop learning about other cultures, especially since this country is always a huge player in the politics of so many other countries, right? So this comes from Peter Chabarek from PJPP.
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0: such a good song.
1: The Eugene Police Commission asks why two public records requests cost $2.6 million. October 8th, Vice Chair John Bradley.
2: I received an email message related to an article in The Intercept about a request for information that I think Chief will also address tonight, and specific charges related to an information request about some alleged police misconduct. Some of the details are a little confusing to me, so Chief, I appreciate any insight that you can give us on that.
1: Commissioner Alan Lyman.
3: I guess my thing is the public records request, because the math, if the numbers are, I'm not saying it's accurate reporting or anything, but it's like at $300 an hour, something like 3,000 hours of review, and something's not computing, and I'll be happy to hear what you have to say about it.
1: During the chief's report, Eugene Police Chief Chris Skinner.
4: So let me talk a little bit about the public information request. It can help me validate this, but we receive and handle, specific to police, is it easy to say thousands of these?
5: I think the last figure that I had dug up was like 9,900 a year.
4: Public records requests. Everything from just a single, very simple copy of a police report, quick redaction, and out it goes, all the way to a very, very complex public records request. What I will say is the public records request in question is as complex as we've seen in our time here, and that's mostly due to the scope of the request. So the request came in and asked for, and I'm going to keep it fairly high level, but it asked for 8 years worth of information. So the look back was all the way to 2018, number one. And number two, it had a variety of keywords searches that wanted to be done to grab a public record that may have a keyword in it, to include a variety of different names and other types of things in all communication, whether that's email communication, it's all kind of communication. We work really closely with our IT department, the keeper of so much of this, especially in email. They have all these emails are archived, and they have that. And so they're able to run a very robust search for us using the individual keywords that are being requested, because the vulnerability is if we don't do that, then there's penalties on the back end for not doing a good job of capturing a record that should have been released that we didn't release. And so we have an internal process here that finds records that we feel like are responsive. And what that spits out is a number of files, not necessarily emails, but a number of files where that piece of information, if as requested, shows up somewhere. Number over the course of 8 years with the broadness of the request yielded 2.6 million files to be able to look at. Now, the next thing that happens is each one of those files needs to be looked at to determine whether or not it's releasable, first of all, because much of the request or some of the requests centered around the alleged misconduct and discipline files, which much of which could be exempted under Oregon Public Records Law as specific to public safety. But we have to look at the file to be able to determine whether it meets the needs or not, or meets the releasable criteria or not, and if there's anything that needs to be redacted. And so what we have done, and we do this every time we get a request. So this recent request was vetted the exact same way we vet all of our requests. So we have 2.6 million files that need to be looked at. We assign 1 minute per file to that, which some could make an argument that's a little bit of a low estimate on how long it would take to determine if that file met the needs. So you have 1 minute times 2.6. That came up to 44,000 hours worth of analysis to do. You multiply that times 55 and some change per hour that we're doing, and that, interestingly enough, came up with that big dollar figure that people were struggling with. We recognized the massive number that the system was spitting out at us, and we reached out to the requester, gave them a heads up that it was going to be a big number, and asked them if they'd like to collaborate with us on how they could narrow their scope, change their scope, get them to yes on something to release that. And they chose not to do that. They said, just give us the big number. And so we did give them the big number. And then the next thing we saw was the article being written as a result of that. So one of the options, if you don't like the number that's out there, and I'll use the term appeal, but the district attorney's office determines whether or not it's reasonable. And the district attorney's office just came back this week and said, we're upholding, based on what we see and what you've given us as far as how we look, we're upholding the decision around the number. So we continue to be open to fielding and entertaining public records requests that can be more narrowly focused so we can get to yes on something. That doesn't mean that the records are actually releasable, because there is some Oregon statute that exempts many of these records from being releasable. But we are remain open to collaborate with anybody that submits a public records request to be able to give them the information that we want. So that in a nutshell is the mechanics and the math that went into this. Thousands of these things are happening a year. Many of them may only take a few minutes to be able to do. Others maybe take a little bit more. And some people choose to step away from their public records request because it's cost prohibitive. And that's clearly the case. This would be cost prohibitive to do that. To put it in context, 44,000 hours worth of work would mean I'd hired 21 FTE that would work on this for an entire year just to meet this public records request, which is not going to be feasible, as you can imagine. But we choose to use the same formula we use every time we're evaluating these public records requests. So it's very consistent, regardless of who the requester is.
1: He was asked if AI can help process the request at less cost. Chief Skinner.
4: The city has a fairly stringent process by which AI is utilized, and it has to go through a software review process. So in the event that we find an AI product that can help us specifically with our public records cases, because I'd love to take these 9,000 requests, but the city still requires a human being to be involved in the process as quality control, because AI isn't perfect. And in this particular case, there's some risk associated with either because not putting something out or putting something out that shouldn't be. And there's some risk. And so there's always going to be a human checks and balances that associated. But I appreciate the sentiment around how we can streamline this.
1: Commissioner Jack Rady.
0: The Intercept is a national publication, and I got mail from friends from other parts of the country, and what's going on in Eugene? And I answered them as well as I could. A couple points, I think. One is, I would recommend that the department make some response to The Intercept, just laying out the facts of the situation as you did. The Intercept has put out some good stuff at times. At other times, I don't know how well they check their authors, but I would suggest responding to it just because it's gotten wide publicity. The second thing is, I just want to express my own feelings that the article and similar things I have seen seem to equate someone with a telephone, a cell phone, and perhaps some editing software at home with a journalist, and who are to have the same consideration they expect as the New York Times, a national network, anything else, and who, not being actual journalists, because they don't know much about journalism, just are, you know, covering, you know, getting a story, seeing something and reporting it, can issue a request for years of records with no idea of what it is they're asking. Although I think it is possible that it was intentionally asked to get a response that, you know, would not be acceptable, and then they could complain about that. But it just bothers me that the department is being hit by what's really, to me, a sleight of word trick, where you're denying the Fourth Estate their right to see what's going on, whereas, in fact, the journalist has themselves and a few friends who look at their posts, and that's the journalism. And they don't see why the department shouldn't turn itself upside down for a year to find them everything it can on what is essentially, I mean, when you're asking for 8 years of all records, as they did, that's not a request for information. That's a fishing expedition. Give us everything, and then let's see if we can find some dirt in it. And that's just, I guess it's what you got to put up with, but it's annoying.
4: That's part of our mission, is to make sure that we respond to these. One thing I will say is that from a communications perspective, we try to take a posture to not constantly respond or post to anything that's just out there. But if there's a request for comment from us, that we would then respond. And we've had one request for comment, and our public information director, our new public information director, Chelsea Deffenbacher, who is a local Eugene person and worked in journalism for a number of years to include RG and then in TV media, provided a very comprehensive response to them. So there is a little bit out there that we've responded to. And then, of course, council has been made aware of that response in the event that they get those questions from community members. If the Intercept is happy to, if they would reach out to us and say, hey, do you have a response to our article, then we would absolutely respond. But many of these publications put this out and then don't ask us for a response or don't ask us any clarifying questions. And so we're trying not to.

0: the public information, and they're the ones we tried to engage with to try and narrow their scope, and that was not done. And then they issued their media release on this, and then I think The Intercept was the one that took it from them.
1: Commissioner Jack Rady.
2: First off, I would like to commend the new publicity director, or whatever the official title is, for the department, who's doing just some marvelous work. And having the chief online singing, I believe public singing should be encouraged, and I think that was a wonderful step. However, when it comes to posting a picture of the chief online with a curly mullet, I think we've reached kind of the limit. The commission is responsible for improving communications between the public and the department, and I think we really have to look into this.
1: KEPW News looked into it, and sure enough, here are City Manager Jenny Hariyama and Police Chief Chris Skinner.

0: That video and a podcast introducing EPD personnel as the city considers whether to renew the community safety payroll tax. Chief Chris Skinner.
1: We have a fairly significant work session on October 14th coming up, where council is going to hear a very robust reporting out from myself, Chief Caven, who is the fire chief, Eugene Springfield Fire, as well as Judge Gill, our municipal court judge, on some of the things that we've been funding with this community safety payroll tax dollars and some of the successes that we've seen. And in a couple of cases, maybe some adjustments that we've made over the last several years where we thought we were going to make a meaningful difference, found out that that was not necessarily the right approach, and we're able to be nimble and adjust that. And that's one of the values of the CSPT, is that it's kind of an evolving and ever-changing landscape in public safety in general, homeless services, prevention services, our municipal court, and to have the nimbleness to be able to readjust investments to meet changing needs and community needs is important. One example I will give you just from my world is, whether you've tracked this or not, is in the long sessions in 21 and 23, the Oregon legislature passed 23 police reform measures that just changed the way we do business. And so we had to adjust to those things. And Oregon can be proud, because I think they lead the nation in the number of legislative measures that we're trying to adjust policing in a positive direction. But with that comes different case law, it comes different practices, it comes with policy adjustments. We've worked on some of that over the last several years. So October 14th is a big date. The council decision-making, my guess is in early 2027 around the CSPT and the stabilization of that fund. If nothing is done, that it's scheduled to go to a vote in November of 2027. And so we're pulling together communications and really good information for this community to understand the importance of that.
0: Chair of the Police Commission, Amelia Folks, praised the public awareness campaign.
2: I have a question for you.
1: Okay.
2: Copy Up, for those that aren't aware, it is a podcast. It's actually very entertaining on my long drives. I've gotten caught up. Are you going to be doing more Copy Up?
1: It's funny, I've had several requests lately to continue that. So by popular demand, maybe I will do that a little bit.
2: I want to just, yes, I support that. If nobody has listened to it, or if you have, he talks with different officers or different individuals within the organization. So not only do you get some insights from officers specifically or other EPD staff, you get to kind of hear about them on a personal level, and you get to just know more about the organization and some of the folks that are here. So it's pretty fascinating, and I support that.
1: Yeah. Thank you. Chelsea and Michael are doing a great job. You may have seen we did a coffee thing at Barrow just recently, spilled the beans with me. We're doing some real, I don't know what it's called, but it's they set up shop in my close to my office, and they're interviewing officers on a personal basis. And so we're doing these vignettes of officers and their lives and what got them into police work and those types of things. So they're doing a great job of trying to continue to pull back the curtain and show not only our personality, but also the human side of the men and women that we're here.

Eugene's police chief responds to questions about a multi-million-dollar public records request as the city council prepares to discuss the future of the community safety payroll tax. 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

0: This is the Electronic Intifada Newscast. I'm Nora Barrows-Friedman, Associate Editor at the Electronic Intifada. It's day 1098 as we enter the fourth year of Israel's genocide in Gaza. Here's a brief summary of some of the latest developments this week in Palestine and Lebanon. Just after midnight on Wednesday, October 7th, an Israeli airstrike killed 22-year-old civil defense worker Mohammed Tammous, also known as Abu Luwai. The civil defense stated that Tammous sustained critical injuries while voluntarily rushing to aid the wounded near Kamal Adwan Hospital in Beit Lahia in the north. His death was announced at dawn. Tammous had joined the civil defense as a 19-year-old volunteer, pulling countless Palestinians from under the rubble and helping evacuate people under Israeli bombardment. The Samir Project, a mutual aid organization in Gaza, said that their team worked with Mohammed to fix vehicles for the civil defense and collaborated with him on providing meals to the frontliners when food was highly scarce. He was passionate and caring and provided support to people beyond his work in civil defense, the Samir Project added. A massive funeral was held for Tammous on Wednesday. We have highlighted Tammous' social media videos on this newscast many times in the last 3 years of the genocide. On Tuesday, the day before he was killed, he visited a new elementary school in the Beit Lahia area. Tammous says in a video that he recorded there that the school serves students from first to sixth grade with an enrollment of over 500 boys and girls. He takes viewers on a tour inside to show some of the classrooms, saying, quote, "The classrooms here are actually tents and the students are great." He greets some of the students, asking them how they like their new school, if they're comfortable, happy, and if they are afraid because the army is next to them. "No, we aren't afraid," the kids say in unison. "Good for you," he replies. Mohammed says that the yellow line is nearby and that the school, quote, "was initially established through the personal grassroots efforts of people in the area. Later, the Albir charitable organization stepped in, adopted the school, and expanded it." He also explains that there is a medical clinic that provides free treatment to anyone in the area, saying, quote, "This is our school, this is our crisis, this is our strength, and this is our reality. May God help us. Please keep us in your prayers. These people live near the yellow line despite the close-range gunfire directed at the area every day. Yet the people here have great resolve and they prioritize education and everything that bolsters their steadfastness and supports the community in this area. May God help them. Please keep them in your prayers. Peace be upon you." Let's play his last video now, and thank you to Tamara for that translation.
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0: That was civil defense worker Mohammed Tammous Abu Luwai visiting a school in Beit Lahia on Tuesday. He was killed early Wednesday by Israel at age 22. Also on Wednesday, an Israeli drone strike in the southern city of Khan Yunis killed 60-year-old Hisham Ibrahim Abu Mustafa and injured several others, according to sources at the Nasser Medical Complex. Reporter Karim Kadura published photos of Hisham Abu Mustafa's body arriving at the hospital as Azza Abu Mustafa, one of the physicians receiving him, discovered that it was her father. The Anadolu news agency stated that the body of a 17-year-old boy was brought to Nasser after he was killed in an Israeli drone strike south of the city. And the Shehab news agency reported that Mohammed Shalouf was killed inside his displacement tent by Israeli shelling in western Khan Yunis. At least four Palestinians were killed on Tuesday, October 6th, and two died from wounds sustained in recent Israeli attacks. Dropsite News said that a man, Mohammed Al-Yazji, was killed when an Israeli drone fired on him in western Gaza City. Reporter Hamis El-Refi captured footage in the aftermath of the attack as passersby recovered his body from the middle of a busy street. Also on Tuesday, an Israeli drone strike targeted a youth, Mutasim Salah, as he rode his bicycle in Gaza City. Journalist Mahmoud Rehan filmed Salah's loved ones mourning over his body at Al-Shifa Hospital. Dropsite reported that Mahmoud Ibrahim Alyan Al-Bazoum was killed in an Israeli attack on Beit Lahia in the north. Al-Bazoum was a former detainee who was abducted by Israeli forces and recently released, according to the news outlet. Israeli forces shot a 17-year-old child, Hassan Rayan Jamil Armansi, in the head, east of the Maghazi refugee camp in central Gaza. Also Tuesday, the Shehab news agency reported that at least two people, including a child, were injured when an Israeli drone bombed inside a school used as a displacement shelter by families in the Zeitoun neighborhood of Gaza City. And at least five Palestinians were injured on Monday, October 5th, in Israeli gunfire and shelling across Gaza. The Wafa news agency reports that a woman was shot in the head and injured when an Israeli naval vessel opened fire off the northern Gaza coast. And reporter Ahmed An-Najjar said that Israel carried out three separate attacks on the Mawasi displacement area of Khan Yunis. The strikes killed one person and injured at least five, including two children. Israeli forces opened fire on workers with the Samir Project's water distribution teams on Monday. In a video the mutual aid group posted to its social media, their workers were forced to crawl on the ground to avoid being shot by the Israeli soldiers. You can hear the bullets being fired in the video. The Samir Project stated, quote, "Palestinians are targeted every single day by the military occupation. The genocide never ended, and not a day passes by without martyrs and injuries." On Sunday, October 4th, a 6-year-old girl, Suha Mohammed Nasser, succumbed to wounds she sustained in an earlier Israeli attack, according to the Wafa news agency, citing medical sources. Suha was shot by Israeli forces while sheltering with her family in a tent in Wadi al-Salka, south of Deir al-Balah. Also on Sunday, an Israeli strike on a vehicle in Deir al-Balah killed Sakar al-Kaysi, the Gaza director of the Turkish humanitarian organization Deniz Feneri. Quote, "Sakar al-Kaysi, Abu Nabil, was one of our field volunteers who contributed to the humanitarian aid activities of the Deniz Feneri Association as a volunteer. He particularly provided support in reaching those in need and assisting humanitarian aid efforts on the ground. We remember him with mercy and gratitude. We extend our condolences and wishes of patience to his family, loved ones, and friends," the organization said in a statement. Early in the morning on Saturday, October 3rd, Israeli warplanes targeted the ground floor of a building west of Gaza City, killing five Palestinians, among them two mothers and their daughters, and injuring around 10 others, according to field documentation by the Palestinian Center for Human Rights. Those killed in the Israeli attack were identified as 55-year-old Maisa Khader Ibrahim Abu Dawood and her daughter, 36-year-old Mary Hafez Michelle Abu Dawood, 84-year-old Halum Al-Bobo and her daughter, 48-year-old Yasmin Khamis Al-Bobo, and 20-year-old Bilal Ali Khalil Oda. Yasmin Al-Bobo was an academic and the head of the multimedia department at the University of Palestine. A funeral was held for Maisa and Mary Abu Dawood at the St. Porphyrius Greek Orthodox Church in Gaza City, where they were buried. Photographer Ahmed Abdallal filmed their bodies being prepared for the funeral inside the church. Our contributor Mohammed Assad produced this short video of footage he captured during the service.

0: The social media collective Translating Palestine posted a video of Gaza's civil defense spokesperson Mahmoud Bassel speaking at the funeral inside the church, the same one that the Israeli occupation army bombed in October 2023, an attack that killed 18 displaced people sheltering inside. Bassel said he still remembers his crews pulling bodies from its rubble 3 years ago, calling the attack a crime. Quote, today the blood of Muslims and Christians is mixed together in one scene, in one message to the world, that we are all one, Bassel said. The health ministry in Gaza says that as of Wednesday, 1,467 Palestinians have been killed and more than 5,100 have been wounded in the last year since the so-called ceasefire was declared. According to official records, those that can be confirmed by the health ministry, at least 74,250 Palestinians have been killed and 175,000 have been injured since the genocide began 3 years ago in October 2023, with thousands more missing, buried, or bulldozed by Israeli forces under the rubble. Turning to the occupied West Bank, Israeli soldiers and settlers shot and killed a 44-year-old man in the town of Burqa near Nablus on Wednesday. Ali Hassan Yasser al-Bazari was killed in the assault targeting Palestinians while they harvested their olives, according to the Palestine Red Crescent Society. The Anadolu news agency reported that eight others were injured in the attack, with three suffering wounds from live ammunition and five wounded by settlers beating them. The Red Crescent told Anadolu that its crews were assaulted by Israeli forces near the town while attempting to reach and evacuate the wounded. Israeli forces also detained the medical teams and confiscated the keys to their ambulances and their communication devices. Reporter Sajeda Bani Shamseh collected testimony from a farmer who survived the Israeli attack. Speaking to her from his hospital bed, the farmer says that, quote, they hit me on the head with an iron bar and they struck my hand with stones, extremely vicious, with clubs, with iron tools, with guns from every direction and with stones. When they saw us resisting, they went and brought more armed settlers and they started shooting. Anyone who resists them, they shoot him, and they steal people's belongings. Criminals, killers, killers of prophets. Yesterday they were in the area stealing olives right out in the open. He added that, quote, the olive tree is strategic. Palestinians' food, their survival, their roots. As long as the olive trees remain, the Palestinian people remain. Settlers also attacked olive harvesters in the town of Bazaria, north of Nablus, with reports of injuries, according to local sources. Anadolu said that in the village of Ramin, the Palestine Red Crescent said its teams treated four people injured in another settler attack on olive harvesters. The medical organization said that those injured included an 81-year-old man, a 72-year-old woman, and two 47-year-old men. They were taken to hospital for treatment. Other settler attacks were carried out in coordination with the Israeli military in Al-Minya, south of Bethlehem, where settlers stole olives, and in Anata, where Palestinians harvesting olives were attacked while settlers uprooted around 100 productive olive trees, according to Dropsite News. Settlers also cut down around 50 olive trees in Michmas, while Israeli Nature Authority crews uprooted trees on Palestinian land in Wadi al-Rababa in Silwan in East Jerusalem. And settlers again attacked the village of Al-Mugayr on Tuesday night, setting homes and vehicles on fire. Three Palestinians were injured when Israeli settlers attacked the Bedouin community of Mazi Jaba, northeast of Jerusalem, according to the Jerusalem Governorate. The Anadolu news agency says that the settlers assaulted residents, including women and children, and damaged vehicles while Israeli settlers and soldiers torched several homes and livestock sheds. In Qalqilya, four Palestinians were wounded after Israeli settlers attacked them with sticks and rocks in Imatin village, the Wafa news agency reported. A 50-year-old Palestinian man was also injured after Israeli soldiers beat him in Usarin village south of Nablus, according to the Palestine Red Crescent Society. Israeli forces later raided the village and fired stun grenades and tear gas. On Monday evening, Settlers assaulted Palestinian farmers while they were picking olives on their land in the village of Isbat an-Nazla al-Sharqiya, north of Tulkarm. The head of the village council told the Wafa news agency that armed settlers attacked the family and forced them off their land, banned them from returning, and stole their harvested olives. Earlier in the day on Monday, Israeli forces opened fire on a vehicle near Bani Naim, east of Al-Khalil or Hebron, killing 38-year-old Hossam Walad Ali and withholding his body. In East Jerusalem, Israeli forces demolished a five-story residential building housing more than 70 Palestinians on Tuesday. Bulldozers destroyed the building in the Atur neighborhood, which contained 10 apartments, after pursuing the residents, quote, for years with demolition orders and fines while refusing to issue them building permits, according to the Jerusalem Governorate. National Security Minister and fanatic settler Itamar Ben-Gvir participated in the demolition, an act that the Palestinian Jerusalem Governorate said was, quote, electoral exploitation and representative of, quote, official incitement against Palestinians in the city. A video posted by the governorate showed Israeli forces and bulldozers at the site after the building had been reduced to rubble, with Ben-Gvir seen standing on one of the bulldozers. He boasted on Twitter X shortly afterwards that the Israeli government has destroyed 10,000 buildings and forced Palestinians off their land. The Palestinian Center for Human Rights stated that according to recent statistics, the Israeli municipality carried out 427 demolitions between the beginning of the year and the end of September 2026, as part of a broader system of measures aimed at altering the demographic and geographic character of the occupied city and entrenching permanent facts on the ground. PCHR added that it, quote, views the Israeli National Security Minister's public presence and participation in the demolition of a civilian residential building and the forced displacement of its residents, particularly as the Israeli elections approach, as reflecting the use of policies of demolition, displacement, and violations against Palestinians as tools in Israeli political competition. It also amounts to turning the suffering of the Palestinian population and the sanctity of their homes into an election campaign tool aimed at securing the votes of the Israeli right at the expense of the Palestinian people and Israel's obligations as an occupying power toward the civilian population. And on Monday, Israeli soldiers invaded the Birzeit University campus and vandalized and destroyed a sculpture to commemorate Palestinians who were killed by Israel while they were students. In Lebanon, Israeli forces continue to carry out relentless airstrikes, drone attacks, and demolitions across the south. Our contributor Rokaya Shamsedin filed this report for the Electronic Intifada on Wednesday evening from Lebanon.
1: This is Rokaya Shamsedin reporting for the Electronic Intifada from southern Lebanon. Over the past 72 hours, Israeli forces have pressed forward with continuous attacks across the south, maintaining intense pressure through ongoing artillery shelling, airstrikes, drone strikes, and demolition attacks that have destroyed multiple neighborhoods across border villages, including Al-Mansoura, Beni Hayyan, and Al-Khiyam. Recent Israeli attacks include artillery shelling and explosions hitting the outskirts of towns like Beit Yahon, Barashit, and Kfar Tibnit. In the district of Nabatiyya, an Israeli drone dropped a sound bomb on a residential home in the area of El Arish near Haris, while other areas experienced demolition attacks and persistent Israeli aerial surveillance. While in the village of Arab Salim, local residents told the Electronic Intifada that Israeli attacks have been so intense in recent days they could feel tremors from artillery shelling and airstrikes coming from the local valley and other southern Lebanese towns further away. In parallel with these field developments, data released via Israeli news outlines the scale of multi-front resistance operations since October 7th. According to Israeli military figures, more than 31,000 rockets and missiles have been launched toward Israeli targets over the course of the genocide in Gaza. This total encompasses approximately 20,000 projectiles originating from Lebanon, roughly 10,200 from Gaza, about 1,200 from Iran, roughly 50 from Syria, and approximately 90 from Yemen. Marking the anniversary of Operation Al-Aqsa Flood, Hezbollah released a comprehensive statement reflecting on the historical weight and regional ramifications of the October 7th offensive, characterizing the operation as a courageous and necessary act of resistance against decades of profound injustice, systematic oppression, and attempts by Western powers to suppress the Palestinian cause and the Palestinian people. Hezbollah argued that the historical significance of the event must be measured through the lens of international law, human rights, and political transformation rather than through the disproportionate use of violence deployed by Israel against the people of Palestine in Gaza. The statement further emphasized that despite years of intense Israeli bombardment, mass destruction, and severe ongoing humanitarian suffering, the Israeli military has failed to dismantle Hamas, eliminate the resistance factions, or break the steadfast resolve of the Palestinian people. Hezbollah also criticized the complicity and silence of Western capitals and international institutions, asserting that the global order has demonstrated a profound double standard regarding human rights. Reaffirming its commitment to the Palestinian cause, Hezbollah concluded by holding the United States and its Western allies directly responsible for enabling Israeli actions while calling on resistance movements to unite against ongoing U.S.-backed aggression across the region.
0: That was Rokhaya Shamsedin reporting for the Electronic Intifada from Lebanon on Wednesday. We've published many features in the last week, but today we're highlighting excerpts from Why Palestinians Will Continue to Resist by our colleague here at the Electronic Intifada, Khaled El-Hissi, writing from Jordan. When I think back to my life in Gaza, where I grew up before October 2023, I probably had one wish: to move to Europe or America. I wouldn't have cared about coming back and helping my country. What country? Throughout my university years, my family barely had money to pay for my tuition. As a young man looking ahead to what the future held for me in its pages, I still saw the Palestinian cause as a folded, empty page. In the first weeks of Israel's genocide, amid the fear, destruction, and death all around me, I was diagnosed with leukemia. As terrifying as that was, I was lucky enough to be able to evacuate from Gaza and begin treatment in Jordan. As I began my chemotherapy, my hematologist explained that maintaining a stress-free state of mind is vital throughout my treatment journey. Although I no longer faced the direct danger from Israel's extermination machine, staying stress-free was, to say the least, a bit challenging. I was constantly worried about my friends and family still in Gaza. I constantly checked on them and reported about the situation in Gaza using my X account. But then Israel killed my friend Mohammed Hammo that November, and later, in December, my professor, Dr. Rifat Al-Arir. Those were two losses I could not bear. I came to understand later that this was a turning point in my life. I felt a need, an obligation, to play my part. So I started encouraging my friends and helping them pitch to media outlets to convey what was happening in Gaza and what they were and still are going through. Soon, people in Gaza started contacting me to help them publish their stories. Despite the rigors of intensive chemotherapy, I did my best to help and guide anyone who reached out to me on how to draft a pitch and write an article. I even edited some of these articles before they sent them to publications. I felt this obligation nurtured within me after what Israel had perpetrated against my loved ones in a live-streamed genocide. But still, after 3 years of genocide, in which it has butchered more than 74,000 people, I am struck by how Israel doesn't feel any safer. As recently as June, the Israeli army warned that Hamas is preparing to return to war. Hamas is strong on the ground. Nobody is threatening it, Israeli military intelligence asserted, claiming that the group was rebuilding its underground infrastructure and obtaining new weapons. A year ago, the Israeli army was reportedly training for a scenario similar to October 7, 2023. Israel can't seem to grasp this contradiction. While anticipating another major confrontation, It continues to reproduce and intensify the conditions that generate resistance in the first place. Its genocidal assault after October 7th was for revenge, but it was also intended to destroy the Palestinian will to resist once and for all. But despite all the killing, it has failed. Resistance will persist. To understand why, we need to only look at what preceded October 7th, 2023, and at what Israel has done since. Israel's brutal violence after October 7th is not a break from what it did to Palestinians in the Gaza Strip before, only an intensification. Since October 2025, during the so-called ceasefire, Israel has killed nearly 1,500 Palestinians. It has maintained its draconian siege, barring access to life necessities, including clean water, adequate medicine, and food, and shelter materials, making life arduous for those who have survived the first 3 years of its genocide. Israeli leaders still overtly affirm their genocidal intentions to finish the job so that we can also implement the migration plan, as Defense Minister Israel Katz said on September 16th. If the violence and deprivation that preceded October 7th created the conditions for resistance, there is little reason to assume that subjecting another generation to even greater destruction will produce a different result. The significance of October 7th, therefore, is not that it illustrates what the next escalation might look like, but rather the futility of assuming that Palestinian resistance can be contained, defeated, or permanently deterred through military force. Repeated violence does not erase grievances, it can deepen them. What may come next might not look exactly like October 7th, but undoubtedly Israel is creating new generations with powerful reasons and motivations to resist. Throughout the genocide, some Palestinians have expressed the desire for revenge. In December 2023, after losing his mother and sisters, a boy pulled from the rubble, his face covered in blood and dust, told a journalist that one day they would film him as he was stepping on the necks of Israeli soldiers. Another young man made the same vow after Israel killed his brother in January 2025. And a woman mourning a family member in May 2026 said that we demand another October 7th, adding that this is the only language Israel understands. These are a few examples caught on video and cannot be taken as representing Palestinian society in Gaza as a whole, but they do reflect how suffering and bereavement can fuel desires for retaliation in many. This is aside from the fact that under international law, Palestinians, like other occupied peoples, have a right to use armed resistance. But if there were another choice, a way to achieve liberation without so much suffering and pain, I am certain that the Palestinians would be the first to seize it. Indeed, Palestinian people have tried everything else: negotiations, the resort to international law, and in Gaza, the Great March of Return, the peaceful mass uprising of 2018. Israel, as it always does, responded with brutal violence, including deploying snipers to target children, killing more than 200 Palestinians and injuring thousands. The Qassam Brigades acknowledged in August 2024, at the height of the genocide, that they had recruited thousands of new resistance fighters and many more were ready to join. One of those new recruits was Radwan Kalaja, born in 2002, who later infiltrated behind Israeli lines and, alongside other resistance fighters, launched attacks that killed and injured Israeli soldiers. And just recently, Qassam posted a video of Suhaib Abu Labad, born in 2008, targeting Israeli tanks. Israel murdered Abu Labad's mother and four of his siblings in November 2023. He later joined al-Qassam and was killed in combat in September 2025. These examples illustrate how resistance is born, not defeated, as the occupier increases its brutality. Those are excerpts from Why Palestinians Will Continue to Resist by our colleague here at the Electronic Intifada, Khaled El-Hissi. Khaled is a journalist from Jabalia in the Gaza Strip and an assistant editor at the Electronic Intifada. Read more on electronicintifada.net. And that's it for the news roundup. As always, go to electronicintifada.net for much more, especially to read our new features by our brave writers in Gaza.

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I'm just going to do a little opening circle, which we usually do beforehand, but we didn't this time. So we're just gathering together to give thanks for this evening with friends and family, to praise unity, love, and hope. Amen.

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Fuck Walmart, Budweiser, T-Mobile, and the Gap. I'm sick of all these advertisements selling useless crap, using special effects along with corny humor to turn every one of us into a consumer. Featuring airbrushed models that make us feel insecure to make us buy some product which every day seems more obscure, like an SUV that you can use to mow your lawn. 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Actually, it does. 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That should do the trick. 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We're getting everyone hooked on pharmaceutical medication. If you aren't happy all the time and want erectile stimulation, if you're fat, ugly, stupid, depressed, or hyperactive, take our miracle drug and you'll be instantly attractive. Side effects may include back pains, bad breath, nausea, vomiting, impotence, and death. So if you hate

Implants, then I got a breast reduction, bought colored contacts, dyed my hair, then got some liposuction. That wasn't enough, so I'm also anorexic and bulimic. People often ask if I'm okay or think that I'm anemic, but I know that I'm beautiful, just like people on TV, and everyone who talks behind my back just wants to be me. I'm in debt up to my eyeballs, but I need a few more things, some gold chains and diamond earrings, my essential bling. Plus I need a case of Miller Lite if I want to have some fun, and I'd better get some Nike Shocks if I want to run. I'll wear Axe body spray so girls chase me down the street. Then since I'm broke, I'll go to Burger King and eat some cheap ass meat. I'll shove down my throat a bunch of food greasy and fried, cause I don't care what goes in me, it's about what's on the outside. It doesn't really matter if I'm happy or healthy, as long as I maintain the appearance of being wealthy. Which, by the way, is completely untrue. I have about as much debt as one person can accrue. But I got a great plan to get all my money back. I'll have more cash than Scarface after I start slanging crack. On second thought, drug dealing might be kind of spotty. I'd be able to make more money if I just sell my body. Since my body was free, all my revenue is profit, so I can carelessly spend all the cash that I make off it. It don't matter if I get another STD, I love money too much, cause I'm so fucking greedy. If I had $1 million, I'd want $1 million more, cause there's really nothing in the world worse than being poor. I noticed some of you laughing, and that's okay, but before I let you go, I just have to say, consumerism and greed are horrible habits. The only carrots that you need are the kind you feed to rabbits. Love is all that matters, not diamond rings. So try not to obsess about material things.

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Laundromat at 1025 River Road in Eugene and 2787 Olympic Street, Suite 1 in Springfield.

0: 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Until the final still and settled lid and last nail locks it down. Closure will not serve.
1: Here we go. You're recording.
2: Yeah! Drink some water. Yeah! Drink some water. Yeah!
1: Drink some water.
2: Drink some water. Like a river fizzes. We have a father. You gotta buy it, or else not you get fired. Yeah, drink coconut water. Yeah,
1: she's into firing people.
2: Yeah.
1: Yeah, girl, get at it. Rock the microphone.

by Teru Thompson called Four Corners. There's elegance in midnight, in moonshine and black light, in crow fights and dark dawns, in peons and low ponds, how shaded are the thick trees. How jaded are the bent knees or the bent wrists of the interests of the black fist in the sky. How downcast are the eyes of the voice of Still I Rise. How high is the rise of the voice of Still I Cry. His face, his bedtime empty with black hole Ray-Bans, he has seen the destruction of universes before they expand. On a street between two avenues, he has expanded to four corners. Exponential growth tends to happen slower where he

from. His vacuums have sucked up 8 blood baths, and he is only 16. Gray matter cannot fathom age 32 or pension at 64. Where he's from, keys do not open doors. There is force and deceit and love. Love is somewhere in the middle. Prancing with a cat and a fiddle as a cow grazes on dreams, and so it seems. He's a little black around the edges, that he's black with despair, that he's black with hopelessness. But his face is bedtime empty, and there's still innocence to his nursery rhyme, like Jack and Jill screwed raw before they went up that hill, before they went to get that pill, before they went to get that pill. He is history, disguised as Dr. Seuss lines, a timeline, simplified to a misunderstood circle, and yet he failed math way before geometry. If only you could see it from his angle. There is elegance in his perspective, but decadence in his struggle. He is still rising.

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1: By Nicole Taylor, Jerry's Dance. Jerry crawls on his knees, walks on in this dance to our teacher, Maxine's poem in this solo dance. He crawls onto Katie's lap and carries heavy gray rope, driving his chair in this dance of four, one at each corner. Later he tells the audience in his slow speech, "If you can move your eyes, your fingers, you can dance, as other dancers have proven."

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2: 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This show is a collaboration between KMUZ Radio and the Oregon Center for Public Policy. I am your host, Alejandro Caral. A man-made disaster is unfolding right now all across our nation, Oregon included. At a time when the cost of food and other essentials has been on the rise, our nation's most important anti-hunger program, the Supplemental Nutrition Assistance Program, or SNAP, what used to be called food stamps, has begun to break down, and break down quickly. This is setting the stage for much greater levels of hunger and suffering throughout our nation. There is no mystery as to why SNAP has begun to unravel. Last year, Congress and the Trump administration pushed through deep cuts to nutrition assistance as part of H.R. 1, the so-called One Big Beautiful Bill. The harm from those cuts has arrived even more quickly than what was expected, according to Katie Berg, a senior policy analyst with the Center on Budget and Policy Priorities. In this episode of Policy for the People, we talk with Katie Berg about what's been happening with the SNAP program nationally and in Oregon. Our conversation explores the changes that H.R. 1 made to SNAP, how these changes are causing millions to drop out of the program, and the budgetary and administrative pressures that states are facing. Pressures that could lead some states to abandon the SNAP program altogether. Katie also discusses what Congress needs to do right now to ease some of the pressure. I began my conversation with Katie by asking her to talk about the importance of the Supplemental Nutrition Assistance Program. This is what she said.
3: SNAP is the Supplemental Nutrition Assistance Program. It is our country's most important and effective anti-hunger program. It helps households with very low incomes, the vast majority of whom include children, an elderly person, or someone with a disability, afford their basic needs by giving them a monthly benefit on an EBT card that can be used to buy food at the grocery store. So even though SNAP benefits are pretty modest, we're talking about a benefit that averages just over $6 per person per day. It is highly effective at reducing food insecurity and poverty, and SNAP participation is linked to better health, education, and economic outcomes, particularly for people who participated in SNAP as children. So it's a really powerful anti-poverty and anti-hunger tool, and it's existed in its modern form for, you know, about 50 years. And grew out of recognition that hunger was really a problem in this country and that people needed access to basic food assistance, you know, even if they lived in a state that had fewer resources and higher rates of poverty. But it is undergoing some pretty significant changes. I would say the most significant changes in its modern history. In 2025, SNAP served about 42 million people in a typical month. That's roughly 1 in 8 people in this country. Though, as I'm sure we will discuss, the program has been shrinking pretty significantly over the last year following the enactment of some very, very significant federal cuts.
2: That's right. And thanks for that summary, because I think it's important to recognize that this program is tried and true. It's been around for 50 years, serving millions of people. And despite that, in July of last year, the Congressional Republican Congress passed H.R. 1. Can you describe what H.R. 1 did to SNAP?
3: H.R. 1, the so-called One Big Beautiful Bill Act, that law included the deepest cuts to SNAP in history, and it did so to partially pay for tax cuts that disproportionately benefit wealthy people and corporations. So at the time that that law was enacted, the Congressional Budget Office, which is Congress's kind of official nonpartisan scorekeeper, estimated that that law would cut almost $187 billion from SNAP through 2034, which represents about roughly a 20% cut to the program. And what we are seeing now in the wake of those cuts is that millions of low-income people are losing access to the food assistance that they need to afford groceries. And it's becoming increasingly clear that even more people are losing food assistance than was expected at the time that law was enacted. And those cuts are happening much faster than people anticipated. So in the 11 months between when that law passed in July 2025 and June 2026, which is the most recent month that we have data for all states, the number of people receiving SNAP in this country fell by more than 5 million. So more than 5 million people have lost food assistance in an 11-month period. That's about a 13% decline. And it really represents the fastest drop in SNAP participation in decades, going back to the so-called welfare reform law in 1996. So SNAP enrollment is now at its lowest point in about 17 years. In Oregon, about 70,000 fewer people are receiving food assistance through SNAP compared to July 2025. That's about a 9% decrease, so slightly less steep than the overall decline we're seeing nationwide. But some states are having very, very steep drops in SNAP participation. The most staggering example is Arizona. SNAP participation in Arizona has been cut roughly in half. That's well over 400,000 people who have lost benefits in just that one state. But we're also seeing the number of people receiving SNAP falling by around 20% or more in other states like Florida, Illinois, Kansas, Louisiana, Nebraska, Nevada, and Oklahoma. In a lot of states, people are losing benefits very, very quickly, and it's happening, as I mentioned, much faster than policymakers anticipated.
2: Let's talk about that for a minute. Why is it that we had underestimated, or the CBO, the Congressional Budget Office, had underestimated the number of people that would be impacted this soon? Can you talk a little bit more about that?
3: Happy to dive into the way that the law makes those cuts and why that is playing out in what we're seeing happen on the ground. But I also think it's important to talk about what's not happening. And what's not happening is that we are seeing need go down, right? SNAP is very responsive to the economy historically. So typically what we see is when the economy weakens and people are losing jobs and losing income, the program grows because more people are turning to SNAP to help them afford groceries. And then as the economy recovers, participation kind of gradually declines as people go back to work and no longer need that additional help. What we have seen over the last year is not the economy getting substantially better, right? Unemployment has been relatively flat. Real wages have actually declined recently. Grocery prices, as anyone who has gone shopping recently can tell you, are continuing to rise. So what we are not seeing is that millions of people are leaving the SNAP program because they are suddenly much better off, which suggests to us that a lot of this is being driven by harmful policy changes that are either directly from the federal law that passed or are because of how states are responding to changes in federal law. So let's dive into what the federal law actually changed. And it cut SNAP in a couple of different ways. The first is that it changed who is eligible for SNAP. Many people who previously qualified for SNAP are no longer eligible at all. And most notably, it changed that by dramatically expanding the number of people who are subject to the program's longstanding work requirement. Now, many more people are only eligible for 3 months of food assistance, unless that they can demonstrate that they're working a minimum number of hours or prove that they qualify for an exemption. So this is a requirement that has existed in SNAP for decades, but it was expanded in the law last year to apply to older adults up to age 65. It was expanded to include, for the first time, parents and other caretakers of older children. So people with kids who are 14 or older in their household are now subject to this work requirement. And it also removed exemptions that had previously existed for veterans, people experiencing homelessness, and young people who had recently aged out of foster care, which Congress had created in recognition of the fact that those populations tend to experience some additional challenges to securing steady employment. So those people are no longer categorically exempt from this work requirement. It also really substantially limited states' ability to waive that work requirement in response to local labor market conditions. So Oregon and every other state in the country at some point has had used the authority to waive this requirement temporarily in response to, what was happening in the local economy. Even people who support the concept of a work requirement understand that it doesn't make sense to take food away from someone for not working if there are no jobs that are realistically available to them. But what the law did was substantially limit which areas qualify for a waiver. So currently, very few areas in the country are able to waive that requirement because that authority has been so significantly curtailed. I think it's really important to mention that there's a lot of research on this requirement, and it really doesn't improve employment or earnings. It is just really effective at kicking people off of SNAP, including people who are working or should be exempt. So that's one major way that people are losing benefits.
2: If you're just joining us, you're listening to Policy for the People. In this episode, we're speaking with Katie Berg from the Center on Budget and Policy Priorities. And we're discussing how the changes to the Supplemental Nutrition Assistance Program put in place by H.R. 1, the so-called One Big Beautiful Bill, are leading to the unraveling of our nation's most important anti-hunger program.
4: To summarize what you said, I mean, making those requirements more stringent was not necessarily done to increase the number of people that were employed, but really were created to limit the number of people that could participate. And at the same time, it removed the flexibility that the states have or had to adapt to the current economic conditions in the state. So it basically has closed a whole bunch of doors, leaving no other option but for people to be removed from the program.
3: Absolutely. But I think it's also really important to underscore that the people who were made ineligible by the reconciliation law aren't the only people losing SNAP. So we are not just seeing people being kicked off by that expanded work requirement and the other eligibility restrictions in the law. In fact, many of the people who are no longer receiving SNAP are losing SNAP even though they're still eligible, right?
4: Yeah.
3: And this is where we're seeing some pretty significant variation across states, with some having much larger drops in participation than others. And this is really being driven by a change in federal law that completely upended how SNAP is funded. So HR 1 slashed federal funding for SNAP and shifted those costs onto state budgets. So historically, states and the federal government split the cost of operating the program 50-50, and then the federal government picked up the full tab for the cost of benefits. And kind of going back to the history of the program, that structure ensured that eligible low-income families who were seeking help from SNAP could get it, regardless of what state they lived in. But the federal reconciliation law that passed last year kind of upended both aspects of that funding. So starting October 1st of this year, so in just a couple of days, the federal funding for SNAP administrative costs, which covers, the workers who are making the eligibility determinations, the computer systems that the state workers are using, even those EBT cards themselves, that funding gets cut in half. So states will be picking up a much, much larger share of the tab for the day-to-day operations of the program. And states that don't make up for that, cut in federal funding are likely to see things like worsening staff shortages, overloaded phone lines where people call and can't get through to anyone, and processing backlogs and delays that leave people waiting without benefits and without a way to afford food. I think if you were boiling down these changes, it's more paperwork with fewer resources. and that is really causing a lot of eligible families to lose access to the program. And the cut to administrative funding is really the only the first piece of this massive cost shift from the federal government down to state and local governments, because the next year, on October 1st, 2027, most states are going to be required to start paying a portion of the SNAP benefit costs themselves. And that is the first time they will be required to do that in the program's history. And those costs are much, much larger. So we estimate that that's about a $9 billion total hit to state budgets in the first year, and about half of states are going to owe $100 million or more. So we're talking about very, very large costs that states are going to have to absorb in order to sustain their SNAP programs.
4: Yeah, no, I was just going to mention that that has put Oregon also in a really dire financial situation. I mean, our outlook, you know, for the 2029-2031 biennium is in a deficit in the billions of dollars. And in great part is due to this shift, as you call it, cost shift to the states. One of the questions that we have about cost shift is how is this calculated? In other words, there is what I think it's called an error rate in the formula. Can you talk a little bit about how this cost shift is implemented and why there's variation across the states?
3: Yeah, and I think you raise a really good point about the challenges that Oregon is facing, because I think sometimes when I'm talking to this with people, they kind of don't understand why it matters who is paying, right? And the really key difference between the federal government and states is that states have to balance their budgets. So if they are taking on these additional costs, that means they either have to raise taxes or they have to cut other programs and services in their budgets that people rely on. So that is why these cost shifts are so challenging for states. But the amount that states are ultimately going to have to pay towards benefits, as you mentioned, is based on a very complicated metric in the SNAP program called the payment error rate. It is very frequently misunderstood, but what it essentially measures is the extent to which SNAP state agencies issued households the wrong amount of SNAP benefits. So we're talking about overpayments and underpayments, and we're talking about largely unintentional mistakes in a program with complicated rules that serves low-income families with complicated and fluctuating circumstances. So a worker made a typo in entering a household's shelter expenses, or a family didn't understand what information they needed to report and when. Those are the types of mistakes that we're talking about. It is very commonly conflated with fraud, but that is not what it is measuring. So states who have error rates above a particular threshold will begin having to pay 5 to 15% of SNAP benefit costs moving forward. And the share that they owe escalates as their error rate increases, with one very notable exception that is relevant to Oregon. Because when this law was passing, Congress created a special carve out for the states with the very highest error rates, which will buy them some additional time before they start having to pay these very, very large new costs. And Oregon is a state that has an error rate that is above kind of the arbitrary threshold that Congress set in the law. So Oregon will not have to pay these costs in the first year. They may qualify for a second year. That still remains to be seen. But Oregon has a little bit more time than most other states before the rubber hits the road and these costs really become quite tangible and real for state lawmakers. But I think your question also kind of gets to the heart of why we are seeing this looming cost shift have such a tangible impact on families right now. And that is because the law gave states a very, very short window of time to lower their error rates before that cost shift is set and those massive, enormous new costs are locked in. So states have been kind of pulling out all the stops, doing everything they can to try to lower their error rates as quickly as possible. And some are taking some pretty extreme steps that are making it much, much harder for eligible families to access SNAP. And I think it's really, really important to understand, you know, I talked about the error rate being kind of a complicated, wonky measure. It only samples households who are receiving SNAP, which means that if a state wrongly denies benefits to an eligible family or cuts benefits off for an eligible family, that does not count as an error in the payment error rate, which is creating some pretty terrible incentives for states as they face these massive new costs. So what families are experiencing in many parts of the country right now is that the process to get and keep their benefits has suddenly required a lot more documentation that they've never been asked for before. It's meant waiting a lot longer for their applications to get processed while the state checks and rechecks every element of eligibility. And it's getting harder and harder to reach anyone to get help getting through all of that red tape because, particularly in states that were understaffed to begin with, the state just doesn't have the capacity to handle all of that additional paperwork that they're now requesting from households. So we're seeing eligible families who are losing SNAP because they can't get through all of those new bureaucratic obstacles, or they're stuck in a backlog because the state just doesn't have the capacity to process all of the applications and recertifications that are coming in. So I think that is why we are seeing such a significant impact so quickly, is because of how states are changing the administration of the program in response to these very significant federal cuts and the cost shift down to the states.
2: If you're just joining us, you're listening to Policy for the People. In this episode, we are exploring the damage that the One Big Beautiful Bill has done to our nation's most important anti-hunger program, causing millions of people to lose nutrition assistance. Our guest is Katie Berg, Senior Policy Analyst with the Center on Budget and Policy Priorities. Here's the rest of my conversation with Katie Berg.
4: Funding for SNAP, if I understand correctly, is still being debated as part of the Farm Bill, which is where traditionally the funding for SNAP has been determined. Can you talk about where we are in terms of the Farm Bill and what the outstanding issues are, what the outlook or prognostication is around SNAP funding?
3: Sure. So the Farm Bill is the federal legislative vehicle that typically reauthorizes SNAP. It is a massive piece of legislation. It does not only deal with SNAP. It also covers crop subsidies, crop insurance, agricultural conservation programs, agricultural research, rural development. It's covers a whole host of issues. But one of the issues that's being debated in the Farm Bill right now, which is typically up for reauthorization roughly every 5 years. The last one passed in 2018, so Congress is a little bit behind schedule, is about this cost shift down to the states. What many stakeholders, you know, including the Center on Budget and Policy Priorities, but also a bipartisan coalition of governors, mayors, county commissioners, state legislators have been asking for, is for more time. You know, I think we're seeing the really, really significant impacts on access, in part because states have been asked to move so quickly to get their error rates down to avoid these cost shifts. So what those coalitions of stakeholders have been asking for is for a 2-year delay of both the administrative cost shift and the cost shift for the portion of benefits. The House passed a version of the Farm Bill earlier this year that did not address this issue at all. And the Senate Agriculture Committee recently advanced a bill on a party line, very one vote margin vote. And that bill includes a 1-year delay of the cost shift for benefits, which I would characterize as kind of finally some recognition that there is an urgent need for Congress to intervene, that this is becoming a really significant problem, both for states and for the families who are now going without the food assistance that they need. But it is really

0: for that 1 year delay by cutting SNAP more deeply in the future, right? We just had the deepest SNAP cuts ever enacted last year, and it is offsetting those costs by increasing the risk that some states could drop out of the program entirely. Because that's really what we're talking about when we talk about this cost shift. If states can't raise enough taxes or cut enough elsewhere in their budget so that they can cover this required cost share, they may opt to withdraw from the program entirely. So we could see the end of SNAP as a nationwide program that's available in all 50 states. And that is a problem we are very concerned about right now, but this proposal would increase those cost sharing penalties in the future and really, you know, increase the risk that that is the outcome states are looking at. So I think it's really important to address this without taking the food off of families' plates down the road. And that's really why this Senate proposal falls short.
1: I imagine there's a lot of our listeners that obviously don't want to see more Oregonians going hungry. So I'm curious about what is the kind of action that they could take or what can they do to help steer things in a better direction?
0: Yeah, so I think the first and most obvious answer is to push your federal members of Congress to take steps to roll back these cuts, most crucially, starting with delaying this cost shift for all states. I think that's a really, really important first step to stem the bleeding and mitigate the harm of what we are seeing unfold across the country. But there's also choices that states are making that can make these federal cuts less bad. Like there's really no way to have no harm in this environment, right? Because the federal cuts are so deep. But what we've seen is that states are making different choices about how they respond to those federal cuts. And the outcomes that families are seeing in different states are very different. And this is where I think the state of Oregon deserves a little bit of credit, because one of the things that Oregon did in response to those federal cuts is you included money in your state budget last year to hire a lot more people to help deal with some issues with understaffing, which should help both with making sure benefits are getting to eligible families and people aren't stuck in backlogs, but should also help lower your error rate, right? Often we see that the error is a measure of administrative capacity, and you know, a great way to address that is to make sure, again, people need to have manageable workloads or they're going to make mistakes. So I think, you know, pressuring your state legislators to continue to prioritize funding for SNAP itself and just Human Services Administration and keep the core value of we want people to have enough to meet their basic needs. I think that is also a really important piece of how to move forward from these really devastating cuts.
1: You're right. I mean, the state has an increased role to play, and therefore we must hold our state legislators accountable to addressing those concerns. Obviously, part of that equation is ensuring that we have sufficient revenue to meet those needs. And so that is also part of the conversation. I'm curious if there's anything else you would like to add.
0: The changes to SNAP are so complicated to understand, but I think that the really key bottom line is, you know, we are seeing something that we have not seen before. We have not seen this many people losing food assistance this quickly, and we have not seen the risk that some states could leave the program entirely because of the massive new costs that they face. So I think it's just really important to underscore the urgency for especially our federal lawmakers to step in and address this, because we are seeing more than 5 million people nationwide have lost benefits. What I didn't mention is that we have also started gathering data on the number of children who are losing SNAP. We've estimated that the number of kids who have lost SNAP nationwide is well over 1.5 million kids. And we're about to update our analysis and add in data from a couple of more states. And that number will be much closer to 2 million children with that additional data. So I think it's really important to underscore, we are not just talking about adults losing SNAP because of a work requirement. We are seeing millions of kids who are losing food assistance as well.
1: Katie, thank you so much for joining Policy for the People. It's been a pleasure talking to you, and thank you for educating us.
0: Yeah, thanks so much for having me.
1: And thank you for listening to Policy for the People. We will see you next time.

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1: Around 4 p.m. this afternoon, a New Yorker was shot by ICE agents in Marble Hill. When ICE agents opened fire, a five-year-old child was in the back seat of the car.
0: New Yorkers protest late into the night after masked ICE agents, at least one dressed as a construction worker, shot and wounded a man through a car window. We'll speak to New York Democratic congressional candidate Daria Lisa Avila Chevalier and New York City Council member Carmen De La Rosa.
2: The call for the abolishment of ICE has to be clear and concise.
3: That's right.
2: ICE has no place in communities. ICE has no place in Marble Hill, in the Bronx, in New York City, or anywhere.
0: Then the winner of the 2026 Nobel Peace Prize has been announced.
4: The Norwegian Nobel Committee has decided to award the Nobel Peace Prize for 2026 to Navathanam Navi Pillai for her efforts to promote peace and international law.
0: We'll speak to war crimes prosecutor Reed Brody. And finally, to the ongoing fallout from Cornell University's handling of an alleged gang rape at a college fraternity.
5: Not alone, and we are here to stand with her and to point out to everyone in the world that this is not an isolated case and we want this to end.
0: We'll speak to a Cornell student and a professor leading the call for a no-confidence vote in Cornell President Michael Kotlikoff. All that and more coming up. Welcome to Democracy Now!, democracynow.org, The War and Peace Report. I'm Amy Goodman. Protests erupted in New York City Thursday after a federal immigration agent shot and wounded a man in the Marble Hill neighborhood of northern Manhattan. Seven shots rang out in quick succession just after 4 p.m. on a crowded street. As people, men, women, and children, walked home from school or work or accompanied their children, 28-year-old Oscar Belgal was struck in the neck. His five-year-old child, who was in the back seat, was physically unharmed. Belgal was taken to a local hospital where hundreds of protesters soon gathered to demand his release, chanting, "ICE off our streets now, and we want justice." New York police arrested four people, assaulted many others, including congressional candidate Daria Lisa Avila Chevalier, who was knocked to the ground. Mayor Zoran Mamdani said he called President Trump and Homeland Security Secretary Mark Wayne Mullen to negotiate Belgal's release,